0: celebrating the power of the flower.
1: Joe Walsh and the James Gang on your friendly local Flower Power Hour.
0: Now spreading peace and love and doing it while New Orleans is sinking with the help of the Tragically Hip.
1: And Some Little Feet, Fat Man in the Bathtub, All That You Dream, and Oh Atlanta from their great LP, Waiting for Columbus.
0: Little Feet's gone through some intense personnel changes over the decades, to say the least, but somehow they managed to keep that Little Feet vibe alive.
1: Ken and MJ with you, and we're featuring Joe Walsh this hour. We heard Rocky Mountain Way in that set, a song Joe wrote while he was mowing his lawn.
0: Yeah, he was riding his he was on his riding lawnmower looking at the Rocky Mountains, and the lyrics popped into his head, so he jumped off the mower, raced inside to write them down.
1: But he forgot to turn off the mower, and it ran into his neighbor's yard and ruined the guy's garden.
0: Sounds like something Joe Walsh would do, doesn't it?
1: Sure does.
2: I'm having a lot of fun. I'm having fun that I remember.
3: As opposed to?
2: All the fun I had in the old days that I don't remember. I'm told I had a great time.

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1: Your cooperation is appreciated.
2: What?
1: Thank you.
3: And Jim McCarty and the Yardbirds there, turning you every way but loose, over, under, sideways, and down.
0: Yeah, they get extra points for flexibility.
4: Thank you very much.
0: Also, Pink Floyd with the Roger Waters composition, which Roger first wanted to call Raving and Ruling.
5: I can dig it.
3: And our featured artist at the top, Joe Walsh. That was originally released on the album Barnstorm.
0: Featuring Joe on lead guitar, Kenny Passarelli on bass, Joe White on drums, and Walsh later re-recorded that on his album So What?
3: Just around the audio bend, we get what we deserve.
6: Peace, love, and rock and roll.
0: Yeah! A Closet Queen and Apple Dan.
3: And we draw circles in the sand.
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0: beep, beep.
1: Bulletin, bulletin. The meek shall inherit the earth. It pass it on.
0: Beep, beep.
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1: Giving you the bad finger, Baby Blue. People Love Each Other from Tom Shipley and Mike Brewer. And Joe Walsh with the Eagles, In the City.
0: Not to be confused with the Illinois politician Joe Walsh, although guitar player Joe Walsh has run for both president and vice president.
1: Yeah, facetiously both times, but honey, I would have probably voted for him had he really gotten on the ballot.
0: Me too. Joe spent part of his youth in New York City, where he was in a gang, but he said they weren't all that tough because he had to be home by 7:30 to practice clarinet.
1: I wouldn't have picked him for a clarinet player, would you?
0: Not really.
1: And we go back to his James Gang days for your long, deep closer, baby. You got the bomber up.
0: And here's something weird I didn't know about Joe. After he got a big check for his work with the Eagles, he bought a farm with a lake in Vermont because he wanted to live off the land.
1: Yeah, but then winter came, and that did it for Farmer Joe. He sold the place, moved back to the city.
0: And just before we hear Joe's tune, The Bomber, here are a few more of Joe's words.
1: As you live your life, it appears to be anarchy and chaos and random events, non-related events smashing into each other, causing this situation or that situation, and then this happens and it's overwhelming, and it just looks like what in the world is going on?
2: Yeah, man.
1: Peace. When I began

0: Oh, wow.
1: If for any reason you must leave your radio, please have the man at the door stamp your ear so you can listen again later.

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1: Say goodnight, Mojo. Good girl.
2: And I was quite shocked to find out how wise he was. And I've even been invited by the Air Force to lecture at the great Air Force Academy.
3: You mean there's a Buddha nature in a general?
2: Oh, yes. Mm. I've lectured at the Air Force Academy in Colorado Springs and also at the Air Force Weapons Research Institute in Albuquerque. And some of those officers are brilliant men. But they somehow something's wrong with their strategy. They don't know where they want to go.
3: I have to say, this is WBAI in New York, and maybe that's a good time to ask, considering the listenership of BAI and their own political standpoint. Do you think you're accused? Would you be accused of being a counter-revolutionary?
2: I'm apolitical, actually, although I'm tremendously interested in certain specific political problems. I can't buy any party or ideology. I'm not sure whether the right wing or the left wing is a greater threat to my freedom.
3: Can a person practice non-ego and silence and still be engaged in political life?
2: Say? Oh, yes, definitely. In other words, you can't be effectively engaged in political life unless you do practice mental silence. Mm. Gary Snyder puts it very well. He says you can't work well for ecological causes unless you realize in the first place that it's not necessary to do anything about it. Mm. But if you realize that in the first place, that in other words, the universe is automatically harmonious. If you understand that, that gives you tremendous energy to do all sorts of things.
3: Mm. And Gary got highest praise in your book. I mean, you said that you wished you could claim him as your spiritual successor.
2: Yeah, right.
3: Yet nonetheless, he seems to be immersed in a more traditional Zen and more traditional practice than you. Is it true?
2: Not entirely. Mm. No. He's done all that.

0: but he takes it with a light heart.
1: Hmm.
0: He doesn't come on stuffy about it.
1: Didn't take it for credit.
0: No, he didn't take it for credit.
1: Yeah.
0: Exactly.
1: In your book, and in general, it seems that you have a kind of non-interest in the occult and the psychic phenomena.
0: Yeah.
1: Is that the Zen background?
0: Yes.
1: That makes you that way? You
0: somewhat,
1: think?
0: Yes. Zen people are not interested in that.
1: What about the idea that various Hindu practices take the consciousness into higher chakras, whereas the Zen practice keeps it in the hara, and that might account to some extent for the difference, because Indian spirituality is really very far out in comparison
0: yes and no. I mean, some of the people I know who are well into Hindu practice, Baba Ramdas, formerly Richard Alpert, Bhagavan Das, Swami Satchidananda, I find extremely companionable.
1: Mm. And they don't seem to be too concerned with the psychic sphere.
0: No, they don't spook you with miracles and all that kind of thing.
1: So maybe being down to earth then is a characteristic of any sort of spiritual
0: yes,
1: person.
0: Because you realize that what we call earth is not away from it. Tattvamasi, you're it. Mm. Right now, earth is it. And I find these people, the contemporary bunch of what I'd call bhakti yogins, very enjoyable.

0: Open the pod bay door, Hal.
1: I can't do that, Dave.
0: Oh, please, open the pod bay door, Hal.
1: I can't do that, Dave.
0: Why?

0: Greetings, brothers and sisters, misses and misters, dreadlocks and rastas. Reggae world music. 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
2: 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Here on www.reggaeworldmusic.com for another hour of fine Jamaican music, where tradition has it, in this final show of the year, I bring out the fine wines and sticky cakes while you just put your feet up and listen to some of my favourite tunes of the last 12 months in the House of Reggae's 2015 annual.

And so, even though it failed to produce another overgrand hit like Who Knows, the multi-million viewed video by Protégé and Chronix from last year, 2015 still proved to be another fruitful year in the history of reggae music, as it served up some great new rhythms and revitalised some old classics, as well as reconfirming their legendary status as veteran performers, establishing some young artists, and introducing some promising new talent. And so over the next hour, I'll be travelling through the past year and picking out 15 tunes for 2015, while of course adding in a little information, detail and trivia along the way. And so to kick off, let's head back to the 6th of January, when Reggae Veterans Inner Circle released a 40th anniversary update of their 1975 classic Tenement Yard, and where they replaced the late departed Jacob Miller with the man of the moment, Chronix.

0: Inner Circle featuring Chronix with News Carrying Dread, their update of Tenement Yard, which was released for download on the Dubshot label back in January, along with a great video for it. And then later in the year was pressed up on 7-inch for all lovers of the small vinyl disc.
1: Ice Irie.
0: Now, my favourite female artist in recent years must be Mitzi Campbell, who is better known as Sugar.
2: Sugar.
0: As her lyrical rhymes on tracks like 9.58, Dat Nagar Work, and Ebony combine social comment, humour, and consciousness in about equal measure. And while there is still no word on a debut album being released, this last year has seen two more very strong singles coming out on the Penthouse record label. And so let's hear her now as she dons her khaki suit and boots in Indare.

Quality new roots music there, as that was Sugar with In There, which was produced by Donovan Germain for his Penthouse label and saw an official video release for it back in February, while a download came out in the first week of March. Sugar then followed it up later in the year with Crime Scene, which is a great new addition to Penthouse's collection of recordings on the Far East rhythm. But now another strong root single from early in the year came from Zana Romeo. Zana Romeo. Zana Romeo. The 20-year-old daughter of reggae legend Max, which she recorded at her father's home studio in the parish of St. Catherine. And titled Righteous Path, it is a lead single from a promised album project called The Cleanse, which hopefully will be coming out sooner rather than later. But in the meantime, I'm still enjoying the sound of The Righteous Path.

0: A brand new vocalist on the scene, Zana Romeo there with Righteous Path, which was produced by her father Max and released on his Trailmax label for download back in February. She then followed it up with another downloadable single in August titled Rate Rasta, both of which should be featuring on an upcoming album called The Cleanse.
1: Rastafari.
0: And so, staying in February, we're now going to hear from Kabaka Pyramid. Who in recent years seems to have been a featured artist on plenty of other people's releases, just as often as he'd recorded his own. But in 2015, he released a number of quality solo sides to prove he's more than just a guest rapper, with titles like Phenomenon, Too Long, As the Keys Play, and my favourite of the bunch, which is this satirical attack on the political classes, called Well Done.

That was Kabaka Pyramid with Well Done, which was produced by Damien Junior Gong Marley and released for download on his Ghetto Youth International label back in February. And that rhythm, called On the Corner, had previously been used by Wayne Marshall back in 2014 on his album True Colours for his inventive update of REM's Losing My Religion, which, if you hadn't heard, is well worth checking out.

0: And so from one popular DJ to another now, as Protégé released his third full-length album back in March, and titled Ancient Future, it was produced by Philip Winter James. And alongside the singles Who Knows and Styling, it saw Protégé introduce some younger talent like Savannah, who hails from Savannah Lamar and has worked her way up the talent show route and first came to the attention of Protégé a couple of years ago. And he brought her on board for this album, where she can be heard singing the chorus on top of this update to the gunshot rhythm called Sudden Flight.
1: From the streets of Jamaica, coming live and direct. Proto Diggy there, we no need no mic check. Stepping out the place, no bad that disrespect. Just a one to get a

0: Protégé there, alongside Jesse Royal and Savannah, with Sudden Flight, which was produced by Philip Winter James and can be found on Protégé's new album titled Ancient Future, which came out in March and is available on download, CD and double vinyl. Meanwhile, Savannah released her debut single earlier this year, titled Bit Too Shy, which was also produced by Winter James.
1: This station Rock the nation with sound vibration.
0: And so we'll be hearing a little more from Jesse Royal again in a short while. But first up, Assassin, aka Agent Sasko, has had another productive year, as he featured on rapper Kendrick Lamar's The Black as a Berry single back in February. While in Jamaica, he got in touch with his roots by putting together his first album in 8 years. And titled The Theory of Regativity, it features this next tune, where he chronicles the many characters and goings-on that regularly happen when you catch a bus into town. So, all aboard the country bus.
2: Will you come to another MC? Tonight's up in the vicinity. It's not about the wine or brutality.

0: That was Assassin, aka Agent Sasko, with Country Bus, which was produced by Jordan McClure and David Hale and released on their Chimney record label on both download and 7-inch vinyl, along with a whole host of other cuts on the same rhythm. Meanwhile, as mentioned, do keep a lookout for Assassin's upcoming Theory of Regativity album, which has been promised a release date in 2015, although at the time of speaking, it is still yet to appear.
1: Lord of mercy.
0: But what we are going to hear a little bit more of now is Jesse Royal. As in April this year, a new law was passed in Jamaica which decriminalised the personal use of marijuana on the island. And this long-called-for legislation was heralded with a crocker's bag full of new recordings, all celebrating this change of approach from the politicians. And so, in amongst the avalanche of new releases, I've picked out my favourite, which is by Jesse Royal, as he summed up the mood of the moment with...

0: Wonderful stuff, as that was Jesse Royal on top of the Steamers rhythm with Finally, which was produced by Papa Biggie and which saw release on his Biggie Music label back in May, and which he then followed up with more ganja-themed cuts on the same rhythm in September.
1: Yell me lion, ice, light the pipe, no? Chaw.
0: But now we're going to hang around the month of May, as that was when the Kingston-based Big Lynx record label released a Soul Roots rhythm, an acoustic-led track which amongst its number of cuts was a lyrical treat from Iwane, who of course had his big breakthrough in the record business over 10 years ago now, with tunes like Can't Satisfy Her and Living in Love. And in the intervening years, he's released 3 albums, and for many people is one of Jamaica's most talented artists, as he's always able to bring his own unique style and reasoning to the proceedings, as can be heard on his contribution to Soul Roots, called Stay Humble.

0: The ever-talented Ai Wei Nair with Stay Humble on Top of the Soul Roots Rhythm, which was recorded at the Big Lynx studio in Kingston and released for download on the Big Lynx record label back in May, along with other cuts by the likes of Capleton, Luton Fire and Dawe Congo.
1: Wherever I drop my musical anchor, never you try to conquer.
0: But from a near veteran to a brand new artist now, as after self-producing a couple of singles in the previous 2 years, Samari Tor Fraser, aka Samari Ai, has teamed up with Rory Gilligan to record his debut album. But while we wait for that to appear, what has been released this year is the first two singles from it, with Take Me Ojar coming out on the bass-heavy Zine Rhythm, and then there was this laid-back love song called African Daughter.

0: Beautiful tune, as that was Samory I with African Daughter, which was produced by Rory Gilligan and released for download on his Rory Stone Love label back in June. And as mentioned, do keep an eye out for the full album project by Samory I, reportedly titled Black Dub, which is due for release in the near future.
1: Keep listening, keep dancing, keep rocking, keep skanking, keep drinking, keep smoking, keep joking, while the musical display there.
0: Now, 2015 has been a busy year for Mika Shamaya, as he has released two albums and a handful of singles, as the long-awaited Shalalak came out on 12-inch vinyl back in May, which was closely followed up by Original Dread on download in July. And then, in between these two albums, saw my favourite single by him over these last 12 months, which he recorded over an original Channel 1 rhythm, and saw him reminisce about his childhood in Lemonade Days.

0: That was Mika Shamaya taking a trip down memory lane with Lemonade Days, which came out as a downloadable single back in June on the Shamala label. And in case you were wondering, that one was recorded on top of the rhythm of O'Neill Dyer's 1982 release called Robbery.
1: This station rules the nation with version.
0: But now, as we move our way through 2015, in July, a brand new multi-artist album was released under the heading of Jar Over Evil, which is a catch-all title for a collective of young conscious artists in Jamaica. That's named after Little Joe, aka J-O-E, who very sadly passed away aged just 24 years old back in 2011. It features, amongst others, his two younger brothers, Ajar and Jarnoy Nunez, who are known respectively as the Gideon and Sila, and who both contribute solo tracks to this album, as well as combining together for this great slice of dancehall goodness called Badadeng.

0: twin brothers Gideon and Sila in combination there with Badadeng, which was produced by the Slovakian based Battaglia record label and was taken from the full length album by Jar Over Evil called Forever Judah, which came out on download on the Battaglia label back in July.
1: Right now we've been wonderfully surrounded by all these bubbles of talent.
0: But now it's time to step it into August, as that saw the latest single release from Daniel Chino McGregor, who is better known for his dancehall recordings, as well as collaborations with younger brother DeGenius. But he brought all his knowledge and experience to bear on a great one-drop rhythm, where he fast-chats his way through some conscious lyrics in Zion Step.

0: That was Chino with Zion Step on top of the Home Wrecker Rhythm, which was produced by Comar Campbell and released for download on his Frankie Music label in August, which he has since followed up with other cuts on the same rhythm by the likes of Dwayne Stevenson, Conscience and Phantom Mosier.
1: Enough reggae music, enough reggae music, enough reggae music.
0: And so, next up in a 2015 annual, it's time to introduce Ababa Janoi Reed, a.k.a. Young JR, Young JR, Young JR, who is a 22-year-old son of the legendary Waterhouse Wailer, Junior Reed. And Young JR released his debut single, Ragamuffin, 2 years ago, and then followed it up last year with General, before adding another 9 newly recorded tracks to the mix this year for his debut album, which is titled Start the Movement, and sees him collaborate with the likes of Dre Island, Kida Rankin, and on this one, Cali P, as this is called, Want No War.
2: Want No War.

We're going to replace the guns and ammunition with words, sound and power next, courtesy of Dre Island, who at the end of October released a first single from his upcoming album release, which has been produced by Mini from E5 Records, who is best known for his dancehall productions for the likes of Vibes Cartel and Popcorn. Bert has now come up with a new style of music which mixes up reggae, dancehall and dubstep, and which he is calling Trapment. And so, ring the alarm, as here is Dre Island with M16.

That was a lyrical soldier, Dre Island with M16, which was produced by Mini and released for download on his E5 record label in October. And as mentioned, that is the first single from Dre Island's upcoming album, which is titled Now I Rise and is due for release early next year. And so if you want to hear something a little way different, then why not?

But now, before the year runs out, the drum and bass duo of Wayne Barunga Thompson and Jason Welsh, aka Notice, followed up last year's big international hit Diamond Socks with a slightly more conventional steppers rhythm this year, which was first utilised by Kabaka Pyramid for the single Too Long back in June, and then by the Rhythm Boys themselves for their own release in November, called Raggy Road. Raggy Road.

0: putting their trust in Chart alone. That was Notice with Raggy Road, which they produced themselves and released for download on their own Notice label in November. But that about rounds up this musical review of 2015, so I hope you enjoyed the sounds. And if you did, then don't forget you can also check out some of the old shows at the homepage at houseofreggae.podomatic.com. 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And finally, as it is that time of year, then may I thank you very much for listening to these shows, and I wish you and your loved ones a particularly merry festive season and a very happy new year. And I hope you can join me again in 2016, where I'll still be spinning the discs and playing the downloads in Ian's House of Reggae. 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
1: 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And so, we'll start off with Have Gun, Will Travel.

0: have gun, will travel. Starring Mr. John Daner as Paladin. San Francisco, 1875. The Carlton Hotel, headquarters of a man called Paladin.
1: Oh, Mr. Paladin.
2: Well, good morning, hey boy.
1: Morning, sir. Telegram come for you.
2: Oh, thank you. Say, how'd you get that bump on your head?
1: Bump? Mr. Wong hit hey boy with broom handle.
2: By accident?
1: No, sir, by purpose.
2: Why?
1: Oh, big mistake, Mr. Paladin. Very big mistake. Miss Wong see hey boy kiss pretty Chinese girl.
2: Oh, yes, I'd say, hey boy, that was a mistake.
1: Oh, no, you don't understand. Missy Wong don't understand. Pretty Chinese girl was hey boy's cousin. She going on trip, hey boy was kissing her goodbye.
2: Well, why didn't you explain that to Miss Wong?
1: Oh, that impossible. She too angry. Maybe you can explain to her, Miss Paladin. She listen to you?
2: All right, hey boy, I'll see what I can do.
1: Oh, thank you. And you wish to send an answer to the telegram?
2: Well, just a moment, we'll see. Your presence is required at the Desmoulins Ranch. The sum of $1,000 has been deposited in your account to ensure your prompt arrival. An additional $1,000 will be deposited on the completion of your services. Signed, the Comtesse Marie Desmoulins.
1: Comtesse Marie Demahoo?
2: Desmoulins.
1: Oh.
2: The owner of the largest cattle ranch in Oregon, hey boys, an empire in itself. And ruled as such by one of the most colorful women this frontier has ever known, the Comtesse.
1: Oh, you take a trip, huh?
2: For $2,000? Yes, hey boy. I take trip.
3: Higginbotham here. 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
2: The fabulous Desmoulins Ranch was in the beautiful Rogue River country of southern Oregon. I stopped when I saw the main house, caught by its majestic beauty as it rose from a hilltop, silently watching over its vast holdings. Many stories had been told about its owner, the Comtesse, stories of her strength, pride, and iron-fisted control. At the house, I was met by a servant and shown immediately to a huge bedroom furnished in the best French tradition. Propped up in a large poster bed was a very old woman, her eyes burning with fierce pride. This was the legendary Comtesse, frail and weak now in sickness, but still the ruler.
4: So you did come, Mr. Paladin. Come closer so I can see you. Yes. The report said you were a man of character. But I wasn't sure whether you'd come or not.
2: My curiosity would allow me to do nothing else.
4: Your curiosity? Or the money I offered you?
2: Both.
4: Sit down, Mr. Paladin.
2: Thank you.
4: Perhaps you already know. 6 months ago, my son died.
2: I read about it.
4: What you don't know is that my grandson, Andre... disappeared shortly afterward.
2: Your grandson?
4: He ran away. I haven't seen or heard from him since.
2: Well, how old is he, Countess?
4: 20.
2: Why did he run away?
4: Andrei was always given everything he wanted, no matter what it was. But in spite of this, the boy became sullen and resentful. He made friends with an undesirable person called Feslin, who succeeded in intensifying Andrei's rebellion toward this ranch and everyone on it.
2: And when he ran off, he went with this Feslin?
4: Hmm? Yes. A black mark against the name of Desmoulins. A name that has, for centuries, been spoken with respect.
2: And you want me to find Andre?
4: I'm going to die soon, Mr. Paladin. And I want my grandson back before I do. He's my last living relative.
2: And if he doesn't want to come back?
4: You'll force him. This man, Feslin, keeps Andre from returning. He's evil. He only wants what my grandson can give him.
2: Do you know where they might be now?
4: Yes. 2 weeks ago, my foreman was in the town of Plaza, 3 days' ride from here. There he saw Andre and Feslin. They were gambling.
2: Why didn't he bring him back?
4: Feslin is a gunfighter. My foreman is not. Mr. Paladin, if you bring my grandson back to me, I'll pay you not 2,000 as I promised, but $5,000.
2: $5,000?
4: Yes.
2: Must mean a lot to you.
4: It does. There. You'll find a picture of Andre on the dressing table. Take it.
2: All right.
4: Bring him to me, Mr. Paladin. Bring him to me.
2: Countess, you'll have your grandson. Placer, Oregon, was a small mining town nestled in the mountains near the crystal clear water of Grave Creek. After searching the town for Andre Desmoulins and Feslin, I learned that two men answering their descriptions had left a few days ago and headed south toward Grant's Pass. I followed, and on the second day picked up their trail. They were moving slow, and I figured I'd catch them the next day, so I made camp for that night.
5: Don't move, mister. There's a gun pointed right at your back. And don't turn around. Drop your gun belt. Well, now, you done just fine. Andy, come in here.
6: You sure surprised him, Feslin. You surprised him real good.
5: How about it, mister? Did I surprise you?
2: Yeah, you sure did.
5: Want to know why? Because I've seen you following us. Why were you following us?
2: What makes you think I was?
5: Oh, you were right enough. What'd you do, see Andy and me winning all that money back in Placer and figure on taking it from us?
2: You seem to have all the answers.
5: Well, I'll tell you something, mister. I don't like nobody following me. I don't like it at all. You're going to die for it.
2: You always shoot men in the back?
5: No. Nobody can say that about Feslin, not ever. So you just turn around and get it in the belly.
2: All right. Don't move, Andy. There's still one bullet left in this derringer.
6: You killed Feslin. He was only fooling you. He wasn't going to shoot.
2: Boy, you don't know men like
6: Feslin
2: him.
6: Feslin was my friend.
2: Your friend.
6: Who are you anyway? What were you following us
2: Why
6: for?
2: Why don't you shut up? I'll tell you. I'm going to take you back to your grandmother.
6: Why? Why would you want to do that?
2: She wants you home before she dies.
6: That old she-devil won't ever die. She hired you to get me, didn't she?
2: Yes, and you're going back either peacefully or tied on your horse. Now, it's up to you.
6: No. No, I'm not going back.
2: You have no choice.
6: Maybe not now. But the time will come. You'll have to watch me every second, mister, because I don't intend to ever see her again.

0: laughs on you if you're not tuned into Comedy Time every weekday evening on CBS Radio. The laughs on you because you're missing the funniest part of the day. That's when you hear the Amos and Andy Music Hall, peopled by Amos, Andy, the Kingfish, and all those other wonderful characters invented by Freeman, Gosden, and Charles Correll. 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CBS Radio's Comedy Time is also time for Andy Griffith, droll star of the Broadway musical Destry Rides Again, and just as droll as a commentator on some of the crazy things you and I do every day. Also in on the fun are George Burns and Gracie Allen, the zaniest couple who ever went to the altar. And, of course, those wonderful satirists, Bob and Ray, with their riotous interviews, contests, and clubs. But then probably the laughs on me. Maybe you haven't been missing CBS Radio's Comedy Time at all. 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
1: We buried Andre's friend, Peslin, and for the next 2 days rode in uneventful silence. Andre was watching and waiting. On the second night out, we made camp late, and before bedding down, I tied him hand and foot. The mountain air was cold, so I left the campfire burning. After I went to sleep, Andre must have somehow wriggled over to the fire and burned off the ropes. I awoke just in time.
2: I'll kill you, Paladin!
1: Not with that club, boy. You're a fool, boy. You're a fool for trying that.
2: I thought you were asleep.
1: Right, now you tell me. You tell me, why are you so afraid of going back to the ranch?
2: You don't know my grandmother. She's a devil, a witch. My father, he was just like her. But he's dead now, and I'm glad.
1: That's a bad thing to say about your own father.
2: Let me tell you something, Paladin. My father was a tyrant. He used to tie people to a post and have them whipped when they disobeyed. I'd watch from the house and then I'd hide because I was afraid he'd do it to me.
1: Well, that's pretty hard to believe. There are laws here and people to enforce them.
2: Only laws on that ranch are made by the Desmoulins, and I'm ashamed of the name. I wish I'd never been born with...
1: Your choice of friends doesn't speak very well of your judgment.
2: Peslin was all right. He liked me. He taught me all kinds of things. And sure was good with a gun.
1: Look where it got him.
2: Well, that's because you tricked him. How was he supposed to know you had a Derringer hit on you?
1: Doesn't it mean anything to you that he was going to shoot me in the back without a chance to defend myself?
2: He wouldn't have done that. He was just scaring you.
1: He wasn't scaring anybody, boy. He was going to kill.
2: And I wish he had. I wish he'd shot you dead.
1: You just bought yourself another rope.
2: Hey, Paladin.
1: Yeah?
2: These are real high cliffs, aren't they?
1: Uh-huh.
2: It's a long drop to the bottom of the canyon.
1: You better turn around and watch where you're going.
2: Paladin, there's a mountain lion up there.
1: Andre. Yeah. Andre, can you hear me?
2: That's kind of like an answer to a prayer, Paladin. Only you didn't fall all the way down, just to the ledge.
1: You'll have to help me up.
2: Now, why would I ever do that?
1: Look, Andre, get the rope off my saddle, lower it to me, and... wrap the other end around the saddle horn.
2: Paladin, if I pull you up, will you still take me to the ranch?
1: Yes, I will.
2: Then I gotta leave you.
1: I'll die here, boy.
2: I've got no choice. I told you, I'm not going back to that ranch.
1: You'll be murdering a man just as sure as if you put a gun in his back and shot him.
2: I'm sorry about that. Goodbye, Mr. Paladin.

0: Constipation can be a problem for anyone, even doctors. And when constipation occurs, it's interesting to see just what doctors consider important about a laxative they might use or recommend. Well, a majority of the doctors we heard from had this to say. A laxative should be effective, gentle, as close to natural acting as possible, and a medicine that can be used with complete confidence. Now, Ex-Lax has been popular with many doctors and millions of people over the years because chocolate at Ex-Lax is effective. 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
1: Is Ex-Lax in your medicine cabinet?
2: The ledge I had fallen onto was about 15 feet below the narrow, twisting trail and was impossible to climb. Below me was a sheer drop of 100 feet or more. I crouched on the ledge for what seemed like hours before I finally heard the sound of a horse coming up the trail. When it was near, I shouted, and the sound stopped. A rope was lowered, and I gratefully clambered to the top. What? Andre.
3: I couldn't do it, Colin, and I don't know why. I thought about it for a long time, but I just couldn't let anybody die like that.
2: Well, you've done a good thing, boy.
3: I think that's the first good thing I've ever done.
2: Andre, why don't you want to go back to your grandmother?
3: I told you why.
2: Now, that's hardly reason enough, since she's going to die. I promised to bring you back to her.
3: I know. I'll go with you.
2: I'll tell you this. After you see her, if you still want to leave, I'll help you.
3: Thanks. But I don't think you'll want to. Not then. I'm scared, Paladin. I don't want to go in.
2: Andre, she's an old woman. She wants to see you before she dies.
3: But I don't want to see her. I tell you, you don't know her. She's mean. Real mean.
2: Her fierceness frightened you as a boy, but you're a grown man now, Andre.
3: That isn't it. There's something I...
2: What?
3: Nothing.
2: All right, quiet now.
4: Come in.
2: Hello, Countess.
4: Paladin. You've done it.
2: Yes. He's here.
4: I'm so happy you found him, Mr. Paladin. So happy. Come here, Andre. Let me look at you.
2: Well, go on, boy.
5: No, don't! Paladin!
2: Why?
4: Stand still, Mr. Paladin! Stand very still! As you can see, I'm an excellent shot.
2: Why? Why would you do a thing like this?
4: You ask me why, you fool! Because he killed my son! He murdered his own father! He desecrated the name of Damerlan.
2: Murdered his own father?
4: Yes, yes, yes.
2: But why?
4: Because he was a weakling. A filthy little weakling. His father gave him a whipping, just a whipping. And he killed him. As the world will never know, the name of Damerlan will not be blackened.
2: The name is already black, Countess.
4: No one will ever know, Paladin. Because you, too, are going to die. You, too, are... Paladin!
2: Countess.
4: My heart! Help me! Paladin! Help me!
2: Sorry, Countess. Nobody can help you now.

0: Oh, I'm so sorry. Oh, Miss Wong. My, but you're in a hurry.
1: I go to read Hey Boy.
0: Huh? Oh, well, now, I'm glad that you two made up.
1: Yes, sir. After you told me it was only cousin Hey Boy kiss, Miss Wong was very embarrassed.
0: Well, you didn't have to be. After all, Hey Boy shouldn't go around kissing pretty girls, cousins or not.
1: Mr. Paladin, Hey Boy just tried to copy you.
0: Copy me?
1: Yes.
0: All right, Miss Wong, now, you tell Hey Boy when you see him that he has my permission to copy me as long as the pretty girl he kisses is you.
1: Oh,

0: 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Enjoy a little rest.
1: 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Have a camel.
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That was Have Gun Will Travel, an episode from the early 1950s from CBS Radio. The second half of KFOI's Old Time Radio Hour, we continue with another wildly popular format, The Detective Show. And for that, we're going to hear Philip Marlowe, Private Eye, based on the character created by

0: Get this and get it straight. Crime is a sucker's road, and those who travel it wind up in the gutter of the prison of the grave. This time, a wrestler on the skids, a quick change artist in an alley, and a girl with an eye for angles all met destruction because 100,000 easy bucks caught him in a stranglehold which none of them wanted to break.
1: From the pen of Raymond Chandler, outstanding author of crime fiction, comes his most famous character in The Adventures of Philip Marlowe. Now, with Gerald Moore, starred as Philip Marlowe, we bring you tonight's exciting story, The Stranglehold.

0: Sometimes men climb all over themselves for a purpose, sometimes for relaxation, and most times for no reason at all. Take professional wrestling. I watched in the ringside while two gargantuan hulks contorted their features in mock agony and bulged muscles at each other on a mat surrounded by tiers of onlookers screaming through their half-chewed popcorn. While the fans, as usual, howled for blood, booed the decision, hooted the departing contestants, and waited for the next comic act, laughingly called the main event. I went again over the letter I'd received 2 hours ago by messenger from one Manny Faber. It included a ringside ticket to L.A. Wrestling Arena, a check for $200, and the request that I catch as much as I could stomach of the match between John, better known as Peachy Keen, and Jules Caesar, the Emperor of Brooklyn, after which I was to come to Faber's house for instructions that involved John Keen plus $100,000 of Manny Faber's money. So I watched a little closer as something that looked like a Sherman tank in a toga and leather sandals crowned with an olive wreath lumbered into the ring and sneered at the crowd. And since I'd long ago given up wrestling as a sport, I turned to the fan next to me wearing a derby on the bridge of his nose, waved a cloud of cigar smoke aside, and got some information.
1: Oh, Caesar? You'll get your money's worth out of him, all right.
0: Hey, what about this John Keene? How does he stack up?
1: Ha ha! Peachy! You kidding? He's a bomb. Stinko! No show! Off! A blink down! Look, they're fixing the ring up for him now. Get this!
0: What's that, flowers?
1: Yeah. Peach blossoms. There's two peach blossoms all over his corner. What stuff? 2 years ago, the stuff was okay, but now it's tired. You know what I mean? He won't even put on a show, let alone wrestling.
0: He's still called a champ, isn't he?
1: Champ! Him! He won't even be a laugh anymore. He's afraid of getting his pretty nose bent. What a bum. He's still tying up a knot. Here he comes, like a... Yo-ho, Peachy! You bum! See what I mean with that profile? He ought to be a ribbon clerk instead of a wrestler.
0: Yeah. Hey, what's that on the back of his robe?
1: Are you kidding? That's a big peach, of course. Embroidered in gold on black silk. How do you like... Yeah. Hey, look, I hear them robes cost him $1,000 a piece. He thinks they make him hot stuff with the dame.
0: Maybe they do. Who's the brunette in there talking with him?
1: How should I know? There's always something like that. Now, look, pipe down, will you, man? You talk so much.
2: Now, ladies and gentlemen, the feature event on tonight's program, a free fall, no limit contest of a wrestling. In this corner, at 278 pounds, the outstanding contender from the Atlantic seaboard and Emperor of Brooklyn, Jules Caesar.
1: Are you kidding?
2: And in this corner, at 225 pounds, the undisputed champion of the Western Hemisphere, John Peachy Keen.
0: As the match got underway and Peachy started out of his corner, a good-looking brunette shouted something at him that stopped him cold. He turned to glare at her, and Caesar slapped a hank on him that put Peachy flat on his back for fall number one. 3 minutes later, with his head in a Gilligan, Peachy was well on his way to the mat again for fall number two, which was enough for me, so I got up to leave. The brunette, I noticed, was leaving, too. And at the end of the exit tunnel, we came out side by side.
3: You got a match?
0: Huh? Oh, yeah, sure.
3: Thank you.
0: It's a mess, isn't it, huh?
3: What's a mess?
0: The way things are going inside there. Peachy ought to change his line of work, don't you think?
3: Oh, what's it to you?
0: A laugh so far. What's it to you? You said something to him that knocked him for a loop, baby. What was it?
3: A personal matter.
0: Oh, how personal?
3: Oh, about like that.
0: Thank you, and step down, Philip Marlowe.
3: And you'd better step out, too, or I'll whistle for a gendarme. 99, Nosey.
0: So saying, she flashed a couple of daggers at me from her snapping black eyes, spun on 4.5-inch red patent leather heel, and was gone. So I drove up to Hollywoodland in the house at 2000 Beechwood Drive, where I was to meet my client, Manny Faber. The house looked like a two-room cottage from the street, but it ran for 3 stories down the backside of the hill. And all I did was touch the bell when the door flew open.
4: You're Marlowe, am I right? Come on in, Marlowe. I'm Manny Faber, head of Faber Transcriptions Incorporated. Produce radio shows, you know.
0: Yeah.
4: So you saw him, eh? You saw that big, crooked, four-fleshing, stupid, mat-pounding mastodon that calls himself Johnny Peach Keen, huh?
0: Yeah, I saw him.
4: Yeah. Oh, have a chair.
0: Oh, thanks.
4: Well, what do you think?
0: You just summed it up. What's that got to do with your $100,000, Mr. Faber?
4: You haven't seen the late editions?
0: No.
4: They're full of it. Peachy Keen is suing me for 100 G's for slander.
0: How can you slander a guy like Peachy? It's impossible.
4: I know that, and you know it. But does a court of law know it? No. In fact, they're going to make it stick.
0: No? How'd it happen?
4: I'll tell you. A very sweet guy named Frank Gaynor.
5: Yeah, I know him. A sports commentator.
4: Yes, he's been doing 5 a week on my label and going big. But 3 days ago, what we've been expecting for months finally happened. Rest his soul. A weak ticker. And just like that, he dropped dead on the street. Heart failure.
5: Yeah, I read about it.
4: Well, Frank always kept 5 broadcasts ahead, see? Made tape recordings in his own little studio. So I've been running his last 5 shows as a final tribute to him.
5: Well, what happened?
4: Yesterday, the whole 15 minutes of his broadcast was devoted to ripping apart John Peachy Keen. Here, listen. I've got the tape here on the machine.
5: Mm.
4: This is one part.
6: A blight on the sports world. And furthermore, I have proof that
4: Get
6: John
4: that?
6: Peachy Keen has sold out to the highest bidder in small-time gambling circles in his last 3 matches. Now, I know for a fact that he has become so blatant in his underhanded dealings that even as dubious a business as professional wrestling cannot stand the stink. And officials have threatened to bar him from the ring.
5: Strong
6: I can
5: stuff.
6: Show beyond a doubt that John Peachy Keen has falsified medical reports to evade tough competition, and that he eventually...
4: Yep. It goes on like that, Marlowe. Some of it opinion, most of it fact. And it's the facts that my lawyers tell me I've got to find the proof for or be a dead duck. That's why I asked you to come up here. Oh, excuse me.
5: Sure.
4: This is probably Ruth, Frank's wife. Nice show people once. Oh, hello, Ruth. Come in, honey.
7: Hello, Manny. I haven't been able to find a thing yet. I can't imagine where Frank got his information.
4: Ruth, shake hands with Mr. Marlowe. He's the detective I told you about. Mrs. Gaynor, Marlowe.
7: How do you do, Mr. Marlowe?
5: Glad to know you, Mrs. Gaynor.
7: Manny, here's the key to Frank's private studio at 6122 Sunset. It might be a good place for Mr. Marlowe to start.
4: Yes, all his files and equipment are there. Frank didn't like to work at home or at my plant on the strip. Wanted his own private setup. We looked there, but maybe we missed something.
5: Okay, I'll see what I can find. Oh, by the way, do either of you happen to know a good-looking brunette connected in some way with Peachy?
7: No, but he's quite a ladies' man, I understand.
4: Why, Marlowe?
5: It's just a hunch. I saw him talking to one tonight, a fireball. May mean nothing.
4: Well, I hope you'll be able to locate the proof of Frank's statements, Marlowe. We've got to find it for Frank. Also, it'll break my heart to pay $100,000 to a no-good meat heaver named Peachy Keen.
5: I promised Faber I'd keep in touch and left. I found Gaynor's little recording studio tucked into the second floor corner of a small office building on Sunset. Unlocked the heavy soundproof door and went in. The room had a busy, cluttered look, as though Gaynor himself had just stepped out. A row of filing cabinets and a desk sat along one wall, and opposite them, the glassed-in booth with the tape recorders and microphone by which the solitary sportscaster had canned his radio programs. I dug through the files and found a folder labeled John Keen that held only a sketchy history of the wrestler, some publicity pictures and a few clippings, one of which rated a long second look because it was topped by a picture of the same brunette I'd seen at the ringside. It was captioned, Carla Bennett leaves for West Coast. I started to read the story when there was a sound at the door behind me and the lights went out.
8: Don't move, Mighty. I'll kill you on the spot if you do. Up against that window, you make a perfect target, you know. But don't try anything cute.
5: What do you want?
8: A little more than I'm getting, it's what. I'm entitled to it, I am. The service is rendered, you might say.
5: I can't help you, Busty. You've come to the wrong man.
8: Oh, but not to the wrong place, eh, Mighty? So, first things first, like I always say. Turn around, Mighty. Yeah, it's not. Oh! Well, I'll tell you, get me. Sleepy boy.

0: wrong as a limey showing up here to put this... put the slug on me.
1: A limey?
0: Yeah.
1: Who was it? Why'd he slug you?
0: Good questions, Faber. Hey, does the name Carla Bennett ring any bells?
1: Carla Bennett?
0: Yeah.
1: No, I never heard of her. Oh, just a minute, Marlowe. Here's Ruth.
0: Huh?
2: Marlowe, I remember that name.
0: Yeah?
2: I'm sure Frank interviewed her once. Carla Bennett used to be Mrs. John Keene.
0: Peachy's ex-wife?
2: Yes, I'm positive. Why, is she mixed up in this?
0: I don't know. But a limey who slugged me apparently took a newspaper clipping about her when he left. At least it's gone.
2: Marlowe, this limey, was that all he was after?
0: Well, he said he wanted more than he was getting. Hey, but look, the paper made this call. What did he want?
2: To tell you that he'll be out checking on a few things himself. That's all.
0: Oh. Well, by the way, Ruth, any idea where this Bennett dame might be found?
2: No, I haven't, Marlowe.
0: No.
2: I think she was staying at some woman's hotel on Vermont Avenue when Frank interviewed her at that time.
0: Vermont.
2: But that was over a year ago.
0: Maybe she's a lady of habit. I'll try it anyway. Thanks, Ruthie. There were three exclusively female hotels on Vermont. And the second one I called had a Carla Bennett registered. So I went out to my car and babied my aching head down Vermont to the Victoria Plaza, ladies only hotel. The lobby was done in ivory and pink with desk clerk to match, whom the nameplate tagged as Mr. Seymour Pratt. I started over but stopped when I spotted about an acre of peach-colored suede coat wrapped around John Peachy Keene himself, lumbering up the stairs at the back of the lobby. Mr. Pratt saw him at the same time and darted from behind the desk like an angry canary after a rhinoceros.
3: Just a minute, you. This is a ladies' hotel.
4: So what? I gotta see the one in 212.
3: Not this way, you don't. Why, it's after midnight. If Miss Bennett wishes to come down to the lobby, that's her affair. But no men are allowed upstairs after 10 p.m.
4: Okay. How can I get in touch with her?
3: Use the house phone, naturally. Over there in that booth. I'll go right back to the board and plug you in. I'll be with you in just a moment, sir.
0: Ducky, I'll wait.
3: A call for you, Miss Bennett.
0: Good listening, huh?
3: Now, see here. You know perfectly well you're not supposed to come back to this desk. This is for employees only.
0: What about eavesdropping? Is that for employees only, too?
3: How dare you?
0: Save it, Seymour. The guy in the booth there is a professional wrestler. If he finds out you're listening in, he'll tear your arm off and beat you to death with it. Let me take over. Here, give me the earphone.
3: Now, wait.
0: Come on, give it to me. Okay. Now, sit there like a good boy. Keep the key open and your trap shut.
5: No surprise. Where are you now, John?
4: In the lobby, in a phone booth. You better come down, Carla.
5: No, John, I'm tired. Will you call me tomorrow?
4: Wait a minute. What do you mean by that crack you made tonight when I was in the ring?
5: Just what I said. I want a nice big slice of that $100,000 you're getting from Manny Faber.
4: Why, you're crazy. What makes you think I'd give you one lousy penny?
5: You will, gladly. You see, John, I know all about those visits you made to the Lyceum Theater. Bartle's come back to L.A., hasn't it, darling?
4: Why, you sneaking...
5: Oh, shut up. After the life you led me for 4 years, you big ape, I'm entitled to all I can get. And that'll be plenty. So I advise you to run right back now and tell your friend that I know all about your little scheme. And talk it over good, John. I'll be waiting to hear from you.
4: All right. I'll do just that. And you're sure going to be sorry you stuck your nose into this one, Carla.
0: Real interesting.
3: Are you quite finished now?
0: Yes, and you were a big, big help, Mr. Pratt. Oh, there he goes, peachy suede coat and all. So long, Seymour.
6: In just a moment, the second act of Philip Marlowe. But first, Horace Hite and his famous youth opportunity program have joined Charlie McCarthy and Edgar Bergen, Red Skelton, Jack Benny, and the other top-ranking entertainers who make CBS Sunday nights a must. 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

0: Now, with our star, Gerald Moore, we return to the second act of Philip Marlowe and tonight's story, The Stranglehold.
1: When Peachy Keene slammed out of the phone booth, he was burned to a crisp. He stomped out of the woman's hotel via the back door that opened onto the parking lot. And when I got there, it was already out of sight. I stopped in the shadows to figure out which way he'd gone, but skipped that as the back door opened again. This time it was Carla Bennett. She ran across the lot, hopped into a new green convertible, and got as far as switching on the lights before still another character pranced into the headlight beams like a veteran ham making for upstage center.
2: Miss Bennett! Hey, Miss Bennett, wait! I gotta talk to you!
1: I couldn't tell where the first one came from. I only heard it. It brought the little man up on his toes and arched him like a drawn bow. I saw the flash of the second one. It came from the alley and crumpled into a pile. A moment later, a mower roared, and I ran to where I could see with a pair of taillights twisting onto the side street. It was all the good it did me. I went back to the body of the little man as Carla Bennett climbed out of a car. She was white from shock, and in the headlights, her makeup was garish. It belonged on a clown. The back alley harlequinade was suddenly very grim.
3: He was shot, Mr. Wright, in front of me.
1: Who's the little guy, Carla?
3: I don't know. I never saw him before. You know my name?
1: Yeah. We met at the wrestling arena early at night, you remember? Marlowe, private detective. Now, come on, Carla, let's have it. What's his name?
3: I don't know, I tell you.
1: Okay, we better find out fast. Let's take a look at his wallet.
3: No! It's none of my business. I'm getting out of here.
1: Wait a minute. He wanted to talk to you pretty badly, baby. Very likely about $100,000. Huh? If I were you, I'd stick around.
3: You've got awfully big ears, Mr. Marlowe.
1: Yeah, better to hear phone conversations.
3: What?
1: This guy's an actor. He's got an equity card. Name is Seth Cameo. Mean anything?
3: Not to me. Unless...
1: Unless what? Unless he happens to work at the Lyceum Theater? As you said, Carla, Vaudeville's back in town, and that brings up another point you better explain.
4: What's going on out here anyway? I thought I heard shots.
1: You did, Pratt. They came from the alley.
4: Oh,
1: there,
4: so it's you again. I might have... That man. That man there on the ground. Good heavens, is he dead?
1: Yeah, he's murdered.
4: Oh, no.
1: That jerk.
3: I'm getting out of
1: here. Not alone, you're not. I'm going with you.
3: Listen, Big Ears, I can take care of myself. Will you beat it?
1: That's not the point, sister. I still want to talk to you. Get in. I go out that way to the street, not too fast.
3: All right. Since you're running things, where are we going?
1: Lyceum Theater. On the way, you can tell me why your ex-husband Peachy's been hanging around there.
3: I don't know why.
1: Who's the friend he's been seeing? Was it Cameo?
3: I don't know that either.
1: Now, look, for Pete's sake, do I have to draw you a picture? A man was shot down right in front of you. Doesn't that convince you? Bucking the same opposition, baby, and believe me, this is no time to hold out. Not in this league.
3: I'm not.
1: All right.
3: Well, that stuff you overheard on the phone was pure bluff. I accidentally ran into John a couple of days ago near the stage door of the Lyceum. He acted funny, like he was waiting for somebody and very nervous about it.
1: You didn't see who it was?
3: No. I waited until three girls and two men had come out one after another, but they were cagey. I couldn't tell which one John was waiting for. And then I heard about this slander suit of his, and I figured something was screwy.
1: So you took a swing in the dark tonight and connected, huh?
3: Good and solid. When I told him on the phone to go back to his friend, I knew he'd be just stupid enough to do it, and that's why I came out so fast. I wanted to follow him and find out who else was involved before I got in too far.
1: You're already in too far, baby. You got more nerve than good sense, even for $100,000. You don't believe me? Ask Cameo. There's the theater park here. We'll walk over.
3: Look, tell me something, Big Ears. Suppose Seth Cameo did work here. What's it going to prove?
1: It all depends on what we find to go with it. He was killed to keep him from upsetting the apple cart. One way he could have done that would be to have proof of what Frank Gaynor said in his broadcast about Peachy.
3: Sure, but fitting a vaudeville actor at the Lyceum into that slot doesn't make sense.
1: No, but... Yeah, there it is. Cameo's placard. We were right.
3: Yeah. Seth Cameo, the one-man all-star cast. See Lionel Barrymore, Betty Davis, Harry Drucker... Humphrey Bogart, James Cagney, and many others, Denise Glenn played in a split-second changes by the world's most versatile one-man cast. Seth...
1: Sure, he was a mimic. A guy like that would have dialects, lots of them.
3: So?
1: So maybe Seth Cameo was the boy who slugged me in Gaynor's studio. He was careful to turn out the light first, and he threw that limey jive at me to toss me off the track. And what's more, he...
5: Hey,
1: Uh-oh, we got company.
5: Where?
1: There's a little geezer over there.
6: What are you doing here? Theater's it's closed. Last show's been over for hours.
1: I know, you're the night watchman.
6: That's right. Now, you better move along, kids. No loitering around theater. Now,
1: just a minute, Pop. This Seth cameo, does he have a limey number in his act?
6: Why don't you come back tomorrow and ask him?
5: Well, that's tougher than you think, mister.
1: How about it? Does he do a limey?
6: Limey? Well, now, let's see.
1: Cockney, English.
6: No, don't think so. Might have at one time, though. Been in the business for years. Good man, too. Best quick changer I ever seen.
1: Has he got a scrapbook or something in his dressing room, do you know?
6: Well, yeah, yes, he has. Got a box there with every bill he's ever played on in it. Most actors do. But the theater's all closed now, fella.
5: Well, you've got a key, haven't you?
1: Look, Pop, it's important. We got to find out right away.
6: No, I'm sorry, son. I can't do it.
1: Look, it's real important. Take a good look. Very important.
6: $10.
1: Uh-huh.
6: Yeah, yeah. Oh, I guess it wouldn't do any harm if you just want to look.
1: The old man slid the ten into his pocket like he wouldn't admit it even to himself. And led us in the stage door, down the stairs, and with his flashlight along the dark hallway to Seth Cameo's dressing room. He unlocked it, reached in, and turned on a tired little lamp, and pointed out a box on a trunk near the back. We picked our way over to it through a jumble of costumes that had been period pieces at the turn of the century. The box was lined with sentimental posters. And inside was a man's life, and stacks of programs and playbills. It began with a crisp current appearance and then ran back through all of Seth Cameo's dusty yesterdays. Didn't take long. Maybe 5 minutes.
5: Here. This is it, Marlowe. Exactly what you're after.
1: Let's see that. Rothenham Theater, Kansas City, September 1940. Seth Cameo of London in Piccadilly Circus, Majesty Navy Limehouse. Sure! This is it, baby. Seth Cameo and Limey were one and the same.
5: And where does that get you?
1: Yeah, it gives me an idea.
6: It gives me one, too. You found what you wanted. Now, let's put everything back like it was and get out of here.
1: In a minute, Pop. I want to check something else.
6: Now, look, honey, this is dead against all rules. I'm getting jittery.
1: Wait a minute. Hold it. I heard something upstairs. Did you lock the outside door, Pop?
6: Oh, come now, fella. Be a sport. That's an old stunt that just won't work. That door's got a snap latch.
5: Shut up. And... I heard it, too, that time. There is somebody up there.
6: Huh? Yeah, you're right. Dad, blame it. I was afraid of something like this. Now, look, you two. You stay right here and don't touch nothing till I get back. You hear? I'll go see what it was.
1: Better switch off the lights, Carla. The brakes are going against us.
5: What do you mean?
1: Well, all this after-hours theater business can't be coincidence. When he came in upstairs, there's trouble on his mind.
5: Oh.
1: You ask for a payoff, baby, and that's what you're going to get. Only the bank won't handle it. The morgue will.
6: Hey, you. What you doing here?
7: You the night watchman around here?
5: Oh, Marlo, it's John.
6: How'd you get in
1: here?
6: Yeah,
1: but she came. No pun intended.
7: The girl that's in here. I want to see her.
5: Hey, oh, Marlo.
1: Take it easy.
6: Here. Now you go on. Get out.
7: Don't lie to me, Grandpa. Our car is parked across the street.
5: You know
1: keep quiet.
7: I thought she could be. Now, where is she? Come on, I mean business.
6: Now, listen here. Don't you give me none of your sass, son. You just clear out there.
7: Crazy old fool.
1: You got the watchman. You better clear out, Carly. He'll be down here in another minute. Now, look, go up that way and cross the stage. Go to 2000 Beechwood. It's the one place Peachy won't go. Manny Favors. And stay there till I call. You understand?
5: Never
1: mind. Beat it, will you? Go on.
5: Be careful, Big Ears.
1: When Carla moved off into the darkness, I saw at the other end of the hall the inquisitive beam from the flashlight poking into dark corners as Keen eased down the stairs. I got my gun into my hand, plastered my shoulders against the wall beside the open door, and waited. I didn't have long to wait. I heard him stop in the hall outside, and then the beam of the flashlight crept over the floor and up to the wall, and then slowly, carefully circled the door frame.
7: Carla?
1: I heard him moving closer. Then the barrel of a snub-nosed revolver inched into the room.
7: I know you're in here, Carla.
1: I waited until I could see the big fist wrapped around the gun. Then I brought my .38 down hard. His gun flew to the floor, and I swung again for his head.
7: Why you?
1: The rest are only blinked and lunged for me.
7: I'll kill you.
1: Not tonight, Peachy. I may need it.
7: Get hands on you.
1: That's your problem, big man. Fall down, will you?
7: I'll get you. I'll kill you.
1: Go down and stay down. Yeah. Wow. You gotta chop that guy down like a tree. It had been short but vicious. And the one punch he'd landed had shaken me to my shoelaces. The wreckage of costumes, props, and a lifetime of old theater programs was scattered over the room like big moldy snowflakes in the crazy ankle-high glare from the still-burning flashlight. As I sagged down onto a trunk to catch my breath, I saw something that brought me right back to my feet again. An illustrated program from the King's Theater in Buffalo that gave me a new slant on the whole mess. It billed Seth Cameo as the man with a thousand voices, the perfect mimic. And the act that had followed him for a 30-week run was a girl whose face I knew well. I ran out of the theater into the nearest cab stand where I sent one driver to get the police over to the theater, and with another, I headed for Manny Faber's place on Beechwood and what I was positive would be another murder. When I got to the front door, I knew there was no need to hurry. It was all over.
8: Come on in, Marlo. I've got news for you.
1: It was Carla with a gun in her hand. And on the floor in the corner, her face tight with pain, was Mrs. Ruth Gaynor glaring hate up at me like a wounded panther.
8: There she is, Marlo. I recognized her as soon as I saw her. She's the one.

0: More coffee, Miss Bennett?
1: No, thank you, Mr. Faber.
0: Well, I don't blame you. I've got no appetite either. You know, Marlowe, I always liked Ruth, and I thought she liked me.
2: As long as you represented a buck, she did.
0: And I've got to admit that she and the wrestler were clever, though. That stunt almost worked.
1: She was clever. John Keene is 225 pounds of solid jerk.
2: Yeah, it was all her idea. She was in love with Peachy, and when Frank died, she saw a great opportunity.
1: Especially with that mimic being in town.
2: Sure, Seth Cameo is an old friend of hers. She and Peachy wrote a highly slanderous script. She got Cameo to record it on Frank's machine, imitating Frank's delivery.
0: Yes, and I broadcast it and stabbed myself in the back.
2: Exactly. And we'd never found out any of this if a couple of other characters hadn't tried to cut in. First, Cameo, who felt he'd been cheated when he learned the job he'd done was worth $100,000. Ruth had to shoot him to keep him quiet. Second, little Carla here.
1: Hey, Marlowe, please. With me, it was just good, healthy spite.
2: Spite, huh? What's stronger, baby, spite or dough?
1: Well...
2: See what I mean? Good night, Mr. Faber.
0: Good night.
2: Come on, Carla, let's go.

We didn't go home directly. We went on up Beechwood Drive, high into the Hollywood Hills, and parked where we could look out over the sparkling, sprawling city. And then we talked about Carla, her life, relative values, the city below us, and the dark hills above. And then, as we watched the first faint glimmer of dawn rise in the east, we both realized something. Not original, not very complex, and certainly not sophisticated, but very gratifying. In the final analysis, the best things in life, we both agreed, are still free.

0: The Adventures of Philip Marlowe, bringing you Raymond Chandler's most famous character, star Gerald Moore, and are produced and directed by Norman McDonald. Script is by Robert Mitchell and Gene Levitt. Featured in the cast were Vivi Janis, Ted Von Eltz, Charlotte Lawrence, Barney Phillips, Tony Barrett, Peter Leeds, and Junius Matthews. The special music is composed and conducted by Richard Orant. Be sure and be with us next week when Philip Marlowe says...
1: I didn't know it, but I was caught in a smokeout that led from a search for a lady in black. Past murder at a highway inn. The gunfire in a crumbling warehouse. And all for a girl already dead in the morgue.

This fall, you hear them all on CBS. Red Skelton and Charlie McCarthy and Edgar Bergen have joined the parade to CBS on Sunday evenings. And be sure to hear The Contented Hour with Dinah Shore tomorrow and every Sunday over most of these same CBS stations. This fall, you hear them all on CBS. This is Paul Masterson speaking. Now stay tuned for Gangbusters, which follows immediately over most of these same CBS stations. This is CBS, the Columbia Broadcasting System.

0: With Philip Marlowe, Private Eye, we conclude the KFOI's Old Time Radio Hour. Tune in next week for another hour of Old Time Radio. 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
1: Extinction Diaries. While the world is caught up with the COVID-19 virus and decompresses from a contentious U.S. election, things in the Arctic have taken an alarming turn for the worse. A record-breaking ice

0: melt led to a refreeze later than ever before, and worse still, the refreeze is failing to solidify on the Siberian side. Most alarming is that no one seems to be talking about it. So let's start. For decades, the science community has warned us that a runaway melt could be triggered if humans do not stop generating greenhouse gases that are heating Earth up. The data each year showed we were failing and should have triggered a global survival response, for the human race is in the balance. We have to face that. It's way past time we all engage. From each of our dinner tables to the very peak of our national infrastructure, economic, manufacturing, transportation, all aspects of human civilization must be quickly transformed to support our survival and not our extinction. To survive, we must save the polar bear's home. If we save the big white bear, humans have a chance. There is no more time. My name is Rising Moon, and this is a Small World Radio production.
1: Extinction Diaries. In a stunning revelation, facts have surfaced that shark body parts are being used as an ingredient in dozens, perhaps hundreds of vaccines already in use, and some of the ones right now in COVID-19 trials. Vaccine manufacturers state that shark liver oil can make vaccines more effective. But as much as one-third of all sharks and half of reef sharks already are now facing extinction, and most recent shark surveys summarize that population declines are worse than previously thought and accelerating. Basic math and logic dictate that increased demand will devastate efforts to stop extinctions. Shark liver oil, known as squalene, provides buoyancy and helps the shark withstand the crushing pressure of deep water. It is the squalene that some vaccine manufacturers buy from lucrative wildlife body part markets that show no mercy for endangered animals. Tens of millions of sharks are killed yearly for fins, meat, cosmetics, and as much as 3 million for squalene. For man, that means money. For sharks, that means extinction. My name is Mahia Soul, and this is a Small World Radio production.
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predator descends. A contractive force that drains the color from the landscape, leaving a world of subtle monochromes, softened by chilled blue-gray mist and fog. As the temperature drops, movement slows, challenging every species to adapt and survive. While winter storms bring cutting winds, freezing rain, sleet, and the white fantasy world of snow. Winter inspires ambient musicians to change their tonal palette and create sonic images of cold wind and stormy skies. The sound of the season is darker, denser, colder, slower, with restrained melodies and crystalline accents. It's native territory for musicians from the northern countries of Europe, Iceland, Canada, and kindred spirits in the United States. I'm Stephen Hill, and on this transmission of Hearts of Space, a journey across the Arctic North on a program called Polar Flight 3. We set the scene with deep ambient electronics from England by Banco de Gaia, from Ninth of Nine Hearts, and then fly off with music from Los Angeles ambient musician Brian Carrigan from Fall into Winter. From Germany, we move deeper with four linked pieces by the duo Bridge to Imla from The Radiant Sea, and by German dark ambient musician Sitaika from Winterlicht. Later, English synthesis Simon Lomax with a deeply chilled excursion from Zone of Cold. Two linked pieces by Altus, the project of Canadian keyboardist Mike Karse, from Winter Embrace. And a final piece by Pangea Project, from Winter, Volume 3. It's an electronic journey across the Arctic North, Polar Flight 3, on this transmission of Hearts of Space.

We began with deep ambient electronics from England by Banco de Gaia, a.k.a. Toby Marks, from Ninth of Nine Hearts. And then took off with a piece by Los Angeles musician and producer Brian Carrigan from Fall into Winter. We moved deeper with four linked pieces by Bridge to Imla, the duo of German electronic musicians Michael Bruchner and Hans-Dieter Schmidt from The Radiant Sea. Also from Germany after that, dark ambient musician Sitaika with two misty blue-gray selections from Winterlicht. And from English synthesis Simon Lomax, a chilled excursion from Zone of Cold. Near the end, two linked pieces by Altus, the project of Canadian keyboardist Mike Carse, from the 15th anniversary edition of Winter Embrace. And we leave you with this music by Pangea Project, Orlando, Florida musician Michael Crane, from Winter, Volume 3. This edition of Hearts of Space was produced by Steve Davis and Stephen Hill. You heard program number 1168, Polar Flight 3.

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Join me again for more slow music for fast times on Hearts of Space. 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

The Pacific Coast redwood tree is the most efficient carbon sequestering tree on planet Earth, by a long shot. And yet, this magnificent tree is still clear-cut and now threatened with extinction, along with the countless

Believe it or not, the combination of ambient nature sounds and electronic music was actually an innovation in the 1970s. And you may be surprised that the idea had a history in European classical music, especially in England and France. In England, it was the so-called pastoral composers like Arnold Bax and Ralph Vaughan Williams who created orchestral images of nature. In France, it was the Impressionists, from Claude Debussy to Olivier Messiaen. They didn't have recordings, so they created new instruments and playing techniques to imitate natural sounds like wind and bird songs. By the mid-20th century, we could record the sounds of nature, edit them, and play them back at will. In the 1950s, avant-garde composers like John Cage were promoting an awareness of ambient sound as equal to music. Music was how you listened. Incorporating nature sounds into music was the next step. Beside, film soundtracks had been doing it for years. The psychology is foundational. Humans evolved listening to natural sounds, and they send a message we respond to instinctively. For example, birdsong on a gentle summer morning is delightful and calming. Blend in some subtle synthesizers, season with gourmet reverberation, and you have what two young Canadians named Michael Dana and Tim Clement called environmental electronic music. It's an idea that was embraced by New Age musicians and in time became a bit of a cliché. But it led to an electronic genre of extended tone-colored journeys in virtual space, which is still alive and well. I'm Stephen Hill, and on this transmission of Hearts of Space, the fluid, airy sound of summer space music on a program called Summer Tones 3. We begin with music by Dana and Clement from Summerland. We'll feature music by Connecticut composer and synthesist Meg Bowles from Evensong, Canticles for the Earth, by Chronotope Project from Passages, by Canadian electronic musician Altus from Komorebi, and by the Australian duo Stelia from Seven Cycles. It's the airy sound of summer space music, Summer Tones 3, on this transmission of Hearts of Space.

The gentle, airy sound of summer space music. Summer Tones 3 on this transmission of Hearts of Space.

0: We began with environmental electronic music from Canada by Michael Dana and Tim Clement. Originally from Summerland, it's also on The Best of Dana and Clement. Then two pieces by Connecticut composer synthesis Meg Bowles from Evensong, Canticles for the Earth. That was followed by a watery soundscape by Chronotope Project, Oregon musician Jeffrey Erickson Allen from Passages. Moving deeper, Meg Bowles returned with an extended piece from Evensong, Canticles for the Earth. And then a selection by Altus, the alias of Canadian electronic musician Mike Karse from Komorebi. Near the end, music from Australia by Stelia, guitarist Robin Gist, with keyboardist and bassist Gordon Harvey from Seven Cycles. And we leave you with a final selection by Meg Bowles, once again from Evensong, Canticles for the Earth. This edition of Hearts of Space was produced by Steve Davis and Stephen Hill. You heard program number 1188, Summer Tones 3.
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0: Doc. Using live ammunition on a movie set.
1: Well, I thought it would be a great big surprise if after 51 and a half years of twying, I finally blasted you.
0: cut. No, don't cut. Let the cameras roll and record it for posterity whilst I give this Nimrod a Sir, you have desecrated the spirit of show business make-believe by using real bullets. Cut. No, don't cut. Now get rid of this thing. Take your little gun and stick.
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The sweet metallic overtones of the steel string guitar. It's a sound that really comes alive in the clear winter air. But while the guitar is a descendant of the Arabic lute called the oud, the piano, the violin family, most horns and woodwind instruments come to us from the northern countries of Europe. In the long, cold European winters, folk and popular music evolved to provide warmth and comfort. In the U.S., the acoustic revival of the 1970s and 80s was led by the very popular Windham Hill Records. Today, many of these acoustic musicians and producers are still active and creative, along with a new generation of fine acoustic musicians they inspire. I'm Stephen Hill, and on this transmission of Hearts of Space, acoustic sounds to warm the heart and nourish the spirit on a program called Winter Soul. We have music by Salt Lake City guitarist and violinist Camille Nelson from Lead Me Home, for acoustic guitars and strings by Keith Gailey from Space and Time, by Italian pianist Federico Albanese from The Blue Hour and The Houseboat and the Moon, by Portland multi-instrumentalist Peter Broderick from Grunewald, and by Oregon composer Karen Marie Garrett from It's About the Rose. We move deeper with two winter-themed pieces by Colorado pianist Catherine Kay from Reflected in a Flowing Stream, and a piece for multiple cellos by Seattle cellist Gretchen Yanover from Bridge Across Sound. In the Deep Zone, music for piano and strings by Slow Meadow from Lacrimosia. Chamber music for piano and cello by New York composer and pianist Kevin Keller from Nocturnes. A winter soundscape by Tucson multi-instrumentalist Stu Jenks from Snow. And a gentle ending by Enzo from Silver Sky. Acoustic sounds to warm the heart and nourish the spirit. Winter Soul on this transmission of Hearts of Space.

acoustic sounds to warm the heart and nourish the spirit. Winter Soul, on this transmission of Hearts of Space.

We began with Salt Lake City guitarist and violinist Camille Nelson's version of Jean Sibelius' Finlandia from Lead Me Home. Then two more pieces for acoustic guitars and strings by Atlanta guitarist Keith Gailey from Space and Time. After that, two selections by Italian pianist Federico Albanese from The Blue Hour and The Houseboat and the Moon. A reflective moment for piano by Portland, Oregon multi-instrumentalist Peter Broderick from Grunewald, and by Oregon musician Karen Marie Garrett, with music for piano, violin, and flugelhorn from It's About the Rose. We move deeper with two winter-themed pieces by Colorado pianist Catherine Kay, with Eugene Friesen on cello and Tony Levin on bass, from Reflected in a Flowing Stream. A piece for multiple cellos by Seattle cellist Gretchen Yanover from Bridge Across Sound. 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And a chamber piece for piano and cello by New York composer and pianist Kevin Keller from Nocturnes. Near the end, Tucson, Arizona musician Stu Jenks with a winter soundscape from Snow. And finally, this delicate music by Enzo from Silver Sky. This edition of Hearts of Space was produced by Steve Davis and Stephen Hill. You heard program number 1165, Winter Soul. 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

0: Get this and get it straight. Crime is a sucker's road, and those who travel it wind up in the gutter of the prison of the grave. This time, a wrestler on the skids, a quick change artist in an alley, and a girl with an eye for angles all met destruction because 100,000 easy bucks caught him in a stranglehold which none of them wanted to break.
1: From the pen of Raymond Chandler, outstanding author of crime fiction, comes his most famous character in The Adventures of Philip Marlowe.

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Shannon and I first met at a benefit that was given by Brown and McGee. We played at the old Yoshi's in Oakland, and we met there, and we're going to do a Brown and McGee song right now. This is called Stranger Blues.

We thank you.

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1: The rest of this song, their name was, let me see, what was their name? Shane O'Neill. Who is that? Who's Shane O'Neill? You requested this song, Shane, I'm gonna sing it for you. Is this dedicated to anybody? Okay, you just like the song, that's good. It's a song for married people. I got lucky on my birthday. My wife reluctantly let me have my way. She said, this is for you. Do what you must do. Let me know when you're through. I thought things would change when we tied the knot. But the life I dreamed of ain't what I got. When she says no, she means no. Couldn't get laid when I was single. If you threw me in a woman's prison, I am the poster child for total rejection. Couldn't get laid when I was single, so I guess I just stay married. I don't like to brag because I wrote this song, but this is truly the greatest song of all time. It should be in the Bible. It's so true. Oh yeah, I forgot to say, on the last chorus, I'm gonna bring out my special guest, backup singer, Miss Shaniqua. This last verse is for all the men. I've got a bulldog, he lives on a chain. I know what he's going through, I feel his pain. He don't have no fun on that dog run. He never gets none. He's got potential if he could get free. But he's on a short leash, just like me. He goes through life with hungry eyes, watching bitches go by.

0: down for total rejection. He's so pitiful. Say all I will see is a cross that I must carry. You ain't getting on. Couldn't get laid when I was single, so I guess I'll just stay married.
1: We're very fortunate because we have the man, the legend of the Pink Floyd with us this evening, Mr. David Gilmour. David, thank you for coming on the show. Before we invite you to come and play it with BB, because you've recorded also on BB's record on the...
2: I did, yes.
1: Could we predict another Pink Floyd record this year?
2: I doubt this year.
1: This year, by the year 2000?
2: Don't know. It's a rash prediction.
1: And what would your resolution be?
2: Give up food and keep practicing until I get as good as BB.
1: Well, I think that's all any of us could do. In that case, I'd now like you to step in, and what BB is going to do... Oh, thank you. Was there girls kissing me over there?
2: Yes,
1: sorry, there's a lot of girls trying to kiss me tonight. That's showbiz for you. So, ladies and gentlemen, David Gilmour, the legendary David Gilmour, joins us with a little bit of feedback, which he's brought with him from the table over there. And now, with Eyesight to the Blind, please welcome Mr. BB King and our Rhythm and Blues Orchestra.

just want a Cadillac. I brought you a Nobu dinner. 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I let you live in my penthouse. You said it was a shack. I gave you seven children.

Thank you.

This is Rockin' Rhino Radio on KFOI, Red Bluff and Redding. Stick around. We're going to be playing some really hot rockin' music all night long.

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I came in from the wilderness, a creature void of form. Come in, she said, I'll give you shelter from the storm. And if I pass this way again, you can rest assured I'll always do my best for her, on that I give my word. In a world of steel-eyed death and men who are fighting to be warm, come in, she said, I'll give ya shelter from the storm. 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Everything up to that point had been left unresolved. Try imagining a place where it's always safe and warm. 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

Shannon and I first met at a benefit that was given by Brown and McGee. We played at the old Yoshi's in Oakland, and we met there, and we're going to do a Brown and McGee song right now. This is called Stranger Blues.

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1: 1, 2, 3 o'clock, 4 o'clock, rock. 5, 6, 7 o'clock, 8 o'clock, rock. 9, 10, 11 o'clock, 12 o'clock, rock, we're gonna rock.

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0: Oh, all right, honey, you know what I like. 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

Thank you for joining us on KFOI, Red Bluff and Redding, 90.9 FM. That brings us to the end of another Rockin' Rhino Radio Overnight. 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

0: From the Shenango River and WBDYLP in Binghamton, New York, I'm Andrew Bemis, and this is the Shenango Sessions. On this weekly program, I feature world-class performers recorded live in intimate, non-studio spaces like galleries and coffeehouses and living rooms. Today, we'll hear Lindsay McCaw and Aaron Jonah Lewis of the Corn Potato String Band from Detroit, Michigan. Lindsay and Aaron played in Binghamton in September of 2018, and I recorded the show for you. So find a comfy spot on the couch, sit back, relax, and please give a warm welcome to the Corn Potato Duo.
1: She said Katie did, he said Katie did not. Might sound like they're quarreling, but I know they're not.

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He said to her, and she said to him, she said, Katie did. He said, Katie did not. Might sound like they're quarreling,

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Must be a feud or a family brawl. Whether Katie did or Katie did not, there's a lot of other Katies that Katie begot. He said Katie did, she said Katie did not. Might sound like they're quarreling,

0: thank you so much. We are the Corn Potato String Band, two-thirds of it anyway. And we're so happy to be here in Binghamton at Andrew and Sarah's house once again, or for me once again. We drove here today from Detroit and just been back in the country for a week since doing a UK tour for a few weeks.
1: Well, Aaron's got to warm up his vocal cords for a second with some agua. The next tune we're doing is kind of special because we found out that one of our heroes from the legacy of fiddling and also banjo playing, Wade Maynor, spent a good amount of time up in Flint, which is not too far from Detroit, where we live now, and there was even a festival that he was established in his honor, I believe. And we got this tune from him and his wife, Julia. It's a gospel tune called Sit Down. Or actually the title officially is I Just Got to Heaven. No. What is the full title? Sorry.
0: You usually I just say got it. To heaven and I gotta walk around.
1: I'm sorry. Okay.

play you one of Lindsay's favorite tunes. Comes from a group called the Three Stripped Gears, who not much is known about them, but they recorded in the 1930s, and they were a string band playing what you might call early jazz or blues or rags or street music. And we think they were African Americans from Georgia, but really not a lot is known for sure about them. What we do know is the Black Bottom Strut is the name of this tune, and there's a Black Bottom in many, many cities across the country, including Detroit. There used to be a Black Bottom. Now it's a expressway. But it was a really important part of town. It was the seat of culture, and it was world famous for generating dance and music and culture in Detroit. It's a center of African American culture. So we're going to play this one for you from the Three Stripped Gears, the Black Bottom Strut.

0: 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I'm Andrew Bemis, and this is the Shenango Sessions.
1: But first, we're going to play a song that comes from Clark Kessinger, great West Virginia fiddler, one of my heroes, though I never met him, just through recordings.

0: wee wah wah.
1: She grabbed his lee-why leg and made him squee-why wheel and sucked the poison blood right out of his hee-why heel. Come a root-eye, root-eye, root. Some gal. That's the only scary part of the show.

So anyway, I'm going to play a couple of banjo pieces from this old tradition that predates bluegrass and predates jazz. And the first one is called You and a Canoe by Emil Grimshaw. And the second one is by Joe Morley, and it's called Freckles.

You're listening to a September 2018 performance with Lindsay McCaw and Aaron Jonah Lewis of the Corn Potato String Band from Detroit, Michigan. If you'd like to hear more, you should visit them online at cornpotato.com. That's cornpotato.com. I'm Andrew Bemis, and this is a Shenango Sessions.

0: We're gonna do another twin fiddle number for you. This one, where does this come from?
1: John Salyer.
0: Yeah.
1: For those of you who are keeping track.
0: John Salyer. And it's called The Rose in the Mountain.

0: 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I'm Andrew Bemis, and this is the Shenango Sessions.
1: This is a very fancy Texas-style fiddle tune that I got from a recording of Benny Thomason, but lots and lots of people play this one. It's called Lime Rock.

0: all so much for coming out tonight, and everyone who had to leave early too. Thank you. We had a really great time. And keep supporting these live music events, whether they're here or elsewhere in town, or even if you go somewhere, wherever you go, support the live music. Keep it going.
1: Yeah.
0: It's the fabric of our society. That's all I have to say, I think. We're just going to play this song that's one that we've been playing for a long time, and we love it very much. We call it Washington and Lee Swing County.

0: Thank you. You're too kind. we'll play you kind of a special one, which is that Aaron entered the bluegrass fiddle contest at the Galax Fiddlers Convention, 84th Galax Fiddlers Competition, and won first place this year. Yes. A blue. He brought home a blue ribbon, and we were so proud. And so he'll play the tune that he won with.
1: Yeah.
0: Which is called the Angel's Waltz. Wow.

was a September 2018 performance with Lindsay McCaw and Aaron Jonah Lewis of the Corn Potato String Band from Detroit, Michigan. If you'd like to hear more, you should visit them online at cornpotato.com. That's cornpotato.com. 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You can hear us in Binghamton on WBDY, in Bellows Falls, Vermont on WOOL, on WXOJ in Florence, Massachusetts, WIOF in Woodstock, New York, KPPQ in Ventura, California, KWSI in Grand Junction, Colorado, on Workforce Rising Radio, Global Community Radio, and on your local Pacifica Network station. 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

0: 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I'm Daniel B., the host of Jazz Influences on Thursdays from 8 to 10, where I play a range of great jazz, old and new, and also branch out into the many places that jazz has left its imprint on rock, blues, folk, R&B, hip-hop, and beyond. 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
1: Good morning. This is the Commonwealth Report. It is for the public, not the powerful. Is this the most blatant corruption in American history? A Nobel Prize-winning economist looked at the latest on Donald Trump and said two words.

0: This is the Tom Hartman Program.
1: This is the Tom Hartman Program. I'm Alex Lawson, sitting in for Tom. And the last caller before we went out called from Florida.

Welcome to the Project Censored Radio Show on Pacifica Radio. I am your co-host, Eleanor Goldfield. And this week, first up, I sit down with Professor Abood Hamayel to discuss the misuse of history, in particular, archaeology as a tool of ethnic cleansing and genocide in Palestine. Abood also deconstructs the performative solidarity of pity, the entangled histories that make Palestine a lens through which to frame our own struggles, the jealousy of the settler, and stepping outside of colonial time. Next up, Meta's censorship of LGBTQ voices brings together digital activists, legal experts, and LGBTQ communities to combat invisibilization. We discuss the problematic dependency on social media platforms, how this can spur the creation of alternative comms and organizing methods, digital legal frameworks in the EU versus the US, and more. That's coming up this week on Project Censored. Political ties, habitualized alibis, disguise, another guise of democracy, politics, and the apocalypse. Got the skies looking ominous. So the ocean burned bright with waves full of poison. Genocide, wars, fought for little boys, and the weapons manufactured paid for by attacks of all the bridges and the levees and the mines collapsing. All the prisons, build the capacity, citizens, and the times for the master thief. Welcome to the Project Censored Radio Show on Pacifica Radio. I'm your co-host, Eleanor Goldfield, and here's some of the news that didn't make the news the week of June 22nd, 2020.

commonly estimated $500,000 a year per person to hold someone at the concentration camp known as Alligator Alcatraz. Several things go into this exorbitant fee that's roughly 16 times the $30,000 that Florida spends to house a convicted person in state prison, including the fact that the facility went up in 8 days on a remote airstrip with no water, sewer, or power infrastructure. So the state trucks in about 60,000 gallons of water and burns roughly 21,000 gallons of diesel a day. Stupidity costs more than common sense, and torturing people costs more than treating them well. America. Relatedly, a new Institute for Policy Studies National Priorities Project report reflects on the home front cost of the perpetual and perpetually growing war machine. For instance, one single precision strike missile is $1.6 million, which could fund 182 public housing units a year. One Tomahawk missile cost $2.6 million, which could fund 1,144 people receiving SNAP food stamp benefits for an entire year. One THAAD interceptor missile costs $15.5 million. That could fund 1,809 people receiving Medicaid for an entire year. And also relatedly, new research by Stephen Semler shows that nearly one in four tenants fell behind on rent in 2025, not least of all thanks to a rise in rental prices combined with the continued attacks on all social programs, the paltry ones we had, like Medicaid, student loan pauses, rental assistance, SNAP, etc. And ProPublica's reporting shows that more than 770,000 children are no longer receiving SNAP benefits after the Trump admin gutted the federal food program last year. 770,000. Already in 2022, some 13 million children in the U.S. were food insecure. 13 million. These numbers are absurd. And most of these kids rely on school lunches to carry them through the day, even on a paltry amount of calories. During the summer, of course, those school lunches aren't available, so millions of kids are even more hungry, causing the supposedly fun summer vacation to be a torturous wait for what in many cases is a barely edible school lunch. And in case you were still in doubt that we live in an oligarchy, a recent report found that 88 of the largest U.S. corporations that paid no federal income tax last year spent roughly $852 million on U.S. campaign contributions and lobbying during recent election cycles. And that's despite reporting combined U.S. pre-tax income of around $105 billion. That's relatable. And in a new report by inequality.org, the so-called gig economy is driving wages lower, workers harder, and corporate profits higher. The seven largest gig platforms in the U.S. are using data that tracks how long its users stay on the app, what jobs they accept, and basically how urgently they need the income. So the algorithm calculates what the employers can pay to get the job done at the lowest rate individuals will accept. And in this week's episode of How It Started versus How It's Going, back in March of last year, the Trump administration said that they'd be cutting bird flu and screwworm monitoring programs as part of their DOGE cuts. Fast forward to today, there are now 12 known cases of screwworm in the U.S. That's a flesh-eating parasite, much like our government, that had been eradicated in the U.S. back in 1966. The monitoring program cost roughly $15 million a year. The Trump admin now says they'll spend $1 billion to combat the new screwworm outbreak. And if that ain't efficiency, y'all, I don't know what is. In a new report by Morena Hanbury-Lamos and Jason Hickel, in 2020 alone, the Global North extracted some 4 million square kilometers of land, 935 million tons of materials, and 53 billion hours of labor from Latin America. Just Latin America, just in 2020. This report, of course, affirms the political understanding that the prosperity of the imperial core, the global north, depends on the continued exploitation of the global south. An Intercept investigation found that when Israel says jump, Meta asks how high. The rate of takedown requests granted by the social media giant is at or over 94%. Since October 2023. As Sam Biddle writes, quote, "This creates a deeply lopsided dynamic when it comes to the Iran war. The two arguably best represented governments in the world within Meta, US and Israel, are allied belligerents in a conflict against a state deeply sanctioned by the company's speech rules," end quote. And this is why with Project Censored, we say that media literacy doesn't have to be your first issue, but it needs to be at least in the top five. A report by the Explosive Weapons Monitor found that 56% of all recorded civilian fatalities from explosive weapons in 2025 were

0: were attributed to the Israeli armed forces, with the overwhelming majority occurring in Palestine. And as the ink from the new Iran deal hasn't even had a chance to dry, Israel escalated its bombing of Lebanon, killing at least 47 and wounding more than 100 in only 12 hours. As of the recording of this on Sunday, June 21st, Iran has once again closed the Strait of Hormuz. So as usual, the question is there any conceivable point where the U.S. would actually stop supporting Israel? And while it's tempting to be more like the Italians in a lot of ways, this one is perhaps the best lesson to study. On May 29th, Italy witnessed one of its most significant days of coordinated national mobilization against the war economy and the genocide in Palestine. Over 2,200 trains were canceled, roughly 25% of national rail traffic. Tens of thousands of public sector workers walked off the job. Ports, logistics, hubs, and military factories around the country faced blockades and picket lines. The people united. And wrapping up with a bit of good news this week, UAW delegates voted to divest the union's reported $400,000 in Israel bonds, making a victory for decades of rank and file organizing. It is possible, y'all. And that is some of the news that didn't make the news for the week of June 22nd, 2026. And now on to this week's program. Thanks, everyone, for joining us at the Project Censored radio show on Pacifica Radio. I'm your co-host, Eleanor Goldfield, and we're very glad right now to be joined by Abood Hamael, who's a Palestinian intellectual, lecturer, and political analyst. He's currently an assistant professor in the Department of Philosophy and Cultural Studies at Birzeit University near Ramallah. Abood, thanks so much for joining us.
1: Well, thanks for having me.
0: Absolutely. And I wanted to start off here with something that, of course, corporate media would never cover, the so-called Judean Samaria Heritage Bill, which once established, it would be granted powers to manage antiquities, conduct excavations, carry out conservation work, supervise sites, and declare archaeological sites in the West Bank, as well as the ability to purchase land for the purpose of safeguarding, conserving, researching, and developing sites, and the authority to expropriate land and antiquities. So basically, it would be able to take privately owned land under the pretext of protecting antiquities. So there's obviously this very present tactic of using this as yet another way to ethnically cleanse Palestinians from their homeland. And it's also a very clear attack on memory, on history. And of course, the genocide in Gaza, these ancient places and all of these histories were targeted specifically. And Israel has a history of targeting history, be it in Palestine, Lebanon, Iran, etc. So starting off here, but could you talk about this latest bill that's currently in the Knesset and how this represents a long line of genocidal tactics to erase Palestinian history through control and destruction of archaeological artifacts?
1: I mean, the use of archaeology is nothing new in the sense of utilizing it functionally as a way either for the expansion of the settlement project within the West Bank or even in the pre-1940 territories before 1967, or it's used to basically reassert, reaffirm some sort of direct lineage between, you know, the Israelites, Jewish history in Palestine, and Ashkenazi Jewish also tradition in trying to construct this narrative where, you know, Israelis are trying as much as possible to nativize themselves to the land of Palestine in many ways. So archaeology has multiple functions. It goes into this kind of building of the, it's a colonial nation building activity, if you want, and technique. And it has in this context, I mean, when this bill was proposed recently in 2026, you know, there was a direct basically assertion of what it means, at least to Israelis. I mean, Amit Halevi, who actually constructed and sponsored the law, said something along the lines of, this is a war, meaning the war of genocide that Israel is committing, about identity and culture, about God, about a deep belonging to the land. And therefore, this move comes through this framing, this kind of ideological framing that some of the sponsors of this bill wanted. But in fact, it also had this kind of administrative also importance, in the sense that in the past, things within the West Bank are actually handled by the Israeli military, the Israeli military bureaucracy. And through this slow process of what Israel calls annexation of the West Bank, there's an attempt by Israel through the change of the legal codifications around how the West Bank is run to actually transfer much of the backdrop of the administrative legal framework that actually governs the West Bank from the Israeli military towards Israeli civilian bureaucracy, including Israeli ministries. So this move can also be understood as one part of a larger piece in Israeli slow rolling annexation, meaning annexation here, at least as a legal term, by which it gives up military governance, military occupation, Israeli pretensions of governing this territory as part of, you know, Geneva laws, international laws that govern, you know, the role of an occupying power, and moving it slowly towards Israeli bureaucracy itself. So this is the significance of it, at least in terms of those interested in, for instance, in the two-state solution or interested in the international legal framework more broadly, where Israel is slowly but assuredly deconstructing that military governance and provisioning more power to the civilian rule over the West Bank specifically. But as you also said, of course, like anything else in the West Bank, whether it's declaring areas, you know, national parks, whether it's archaeological digging sites, it is also a means through which Israel can control more land and empty that land from the population. And there's many examples along those lines in how Israel utilizes archaeological findings or archaeological dig ups and also or heritage sites throughout the West Bank to basically push and expand the spatial presence of the settlements, linking them with these archaeological sites and preventing Palestinians from accessing them, and therefore also getting its hand on a lot of private Palestinian property within the West Bank as well.
0: Yeah, absolutely. And it's a longstanding colonialist tactic. It reminds me of the British Museum. You know, like the British Museum only exists because Britain plundered various cultures and then displayed those stolen goods. And they continue to argue to this day that they, you know, for instance, for the statues taken from Athens, that they need to keep them because they'll take better care of them than the lesser than people whose history they actually are. And I want to dig into something here a little bit along those lines. Last year in the monthly review, you noted that there's a deep structure at work here, one that insists that the Palestinian must always remain the sufferer, the testifier, the exhibit. Even those who claim solidarity often do so on the condition that we remain suspended in that role, the bearer of pain, not the producer of thought. And you note how this has shifted because of the genocide to not merely a Palestinian framing, but a global framing. Could you talk a little bit about that?
1: Well, I mean, here, I mean, something a bit, you know, just a critique of this form of so-called solidarity that comes in engulfed with a form of pity, which is, you know, it's a top-down form of relationship is being constructed when you look at the Palestinians as a pitiful figures, receivers of colonial violence. But still, at some level, you are comfortable with a status quo in which the Palestinian remains as such. And what I mean by that is that many intellectuals in the West, philosophers, public speakers, engagers, whenever Palestinians actually resist or fight back, we end up in this kind of politics of equal, placing Palestinians in this kind of equal or two-sidedism type of approach, or condemning Palestinians for their resistance, or attempting to revoke resistance as an object of thought that can actually be thought of its own right with its own history and practices, its own material realities, its own dilemmas that it tries to actually respond to. So as long as the Palestinians remain, you know, confined into these kind of figures that, you know, you can perhaps have some tears around or cry around, but remain within this kind of tragic structure, the figures and receivers of violence, you can at some level cleanse yourself emotionally by saying, I stand with the Palestinians on some level. But it doesn't really change the realities of the structures, the world that governs and produces the Palestinian as this figure. So it's also a psychological mechanism through which a lot of people feel morally right, ethically on the right side, but they're not willing to go as far as actually understanding that the Palestinians are a subject of history, that they have had in their history of long confrontation with Zionism and Israeli settler colonialism, precisely a very rich tradition, whether it's intellectual literature or it is a resistant, whether it's practices or production of thought. And I think that in that tradition, Palestinians have a lot to offer the world, not only because it is this, you know, some sort of conflict somewhere in the Middle East where many people don't know even where Palestine is. In fact, that long delay conflict can tell us something about the human condition on universal terms more broadly. So it has something more resonant in, for people's struggles across the world. And of course, not to mention that Palestine is always in many ways more than itself, in the sense that it always has universal implications. And we saw that with the Gaza's genocide, how the unconcealment of truths around the institutions that we, at least in the West, exist, the production of a hypocrisy that is unbearable, for instance, leaders upholding human rights, but at the same time backing a genocide. You know, things along those lines that have actually implications outside the dynamics that happen within the area between the river and the sea.
0: Yeah, and I want to ask you a little bit more about that, because I think along those same lines, this idea of using colonialist structures to gain freedom, there's a saying in the US, you know, you can't, the master's tools will never dismantle the master's house. So the idea of using the UN, the institution that itself created Israel to seek legitimacy, or the Oslo Accords, etc., that this is then not the way to gain freedom. And that is both uncomfortable, but it is also, it's illuminating. And that the ways of trying to push the question of Palestinian freedom or liberation into those spaces is another way of folding into a colonized writing of the present, which then becomes colonized history, placing that resistance into a colonial time, which I know that you've also discussed. I was wondering if you could talk a little bit about that colonial time, and also the framing of like, oh, well, you can seek liberation within these colonialist confines, but then how could you ever actually access liberation?
1: I mean, look, I think this is a very complicated topic. So, because on the one hand, I mean, if we started from this position, the sheer fact, for instance, that I'm speaking to you in English and trying, for instance, to engage with perhaps an American audience or an international audience, so I'm speaking outside of my natural language, which is Arabic, can be seen also as this attempt to use the master's tool to dismantle the master's house. And I think that that critique, as much as it's accurate on some level, that it has a utility to understand where the master's tools, while you're using them, can actually eventually lead to the incorporation of the struggle in a way that makes it less subversive, less radical, less capable of actually changing the world. But there is something about Palestine that is very particular, in the sense that no matter what language we use, whether it's human rights discourses, whether it's institutional respectable discourse that, you know, a liberal in the US can actually understand and perhaps engage with, or whether we use discourses emanating from Islam, or there is something that actually excessive about Palestine in its own contradictions, where despite using all of these different discourses and languages, something remains, there's a glitch in the whole system as such. You know, what I mean by that is that Palestine is not really capable of being incorporated in a meaningful manner. And that's why Palestine remains this kind of remainder outside that is actually in many ways capable of disrupting the whole structures. And because there's a long history of attempting to pacify Palestinians through discourse, institutional arrangements, through some sort of narrative even, narrative construction, whereby people could, for example, claim this is two national groups claiming the same land, fighting for each other, or creating this kind of topology of the Palestinian victim through human rights discourses, where the Palestinian is basically archived as, you know, the receiver of Israeli colonial violence without any implications as such, or with Palestine going to all these UN institutions, whether the ICJ, ICC, etc. But if we look at fact what happened in the past three years, specifically the intensity, not only of Gaza's own resistance, but also the sheer fact that many of these institutions, many of the discourses around these institutions were revealed as either limited or hypocritical, or worse, in many ways, that they know the truth but still act otherwise. And whether that's international law discourse or whether it's like the political classes in the UK, in the US, or otherwise, that there is a truth that is now circulating that is in your face. It's a truth that there is a crime being committed, live streamed, being seen by millions of people. And at the same time, of these discourses not really being able to actually fold a meaningful articulation that renders it explainable and therefore renders it confined and incapable of being excessive in the sense of creating political crisis wherever we are. And I think if we look at the U.S. at how the universities deal with their students, if we look, there is an actual implosion happening in many of these institutions. Not implosion in the sense that they're all going to be, you know, institutions that are being destroyed, but that there are pretensions around these institutions that don't hold it. That there is this gap between some of these ideological pretensions and the actual practices of many of these institutions. Again, whether it's universities, whether it's media operations or media institutions, whether it's governments, whether it's the political class, that this is something that has actually widened up. And I think this is why Palestine remains radical in the sense that it opens up a horizon for people to actually see the truth of institutions that perhaps they also intellectually and theoretically know that they sustain the political system under which we live, whether it's capitalism, whether it's forms of hierarchies that exist in various societies, but that Palestine is capable of basically widening that gap, revealing that truth, making it in your face in a way that is undeniable and not easy to incorporate. So I think this is what is really subversive and perhaps a bit radical about the Palestinian issue specifically. And the reasons for that are myriad, historical, but it's also the sheer fact that we have the persistence of brute, you know, colonialism within this post-World War II environment of international law, human rights, that it's built on this kind of structural material arrangements whereby still these kind of racialized hierarchies exist. It touches upon different motifs in the history of also Europe and its own treatment of Jews within its confines and the long history of pogroms and anti-Semitism leading to also, of course, the Holocaust. It touches upon, so it hits all of the different notes, not for reasons necessarily tied to the Palestinian as a figure, but because of that kind of entangled history, and therefore has this power of boomeranging in many ways, creating, I think, also opportunities for those interested in radical change in their own societies as well.
0: I just want to remind our listeners that you're tuned to the Project Censored radio show on Pacifica Radio, and I am speaking with Professor Abood Hamayel.
2: I want to dig into that a little bit because you, in that same piece, you call this area of the Mediterranean the cradle of anti-imperial dreaming. And you'll oftentimes hear people, like in the U.S., they say not only will Palestine be free, but Palestine will set us free. It'll free us all, which part of me goes, like, I don't like the way that sounds because it has these kind of lackadaisical undertones of like, hey, let them fight for our freedom. We'll just sit back and watch. But there is something to this aspect that fighting against Israel is not just fighting against a singular project, but really kind of a figurehead, a placeholder for the larger, the global conglomerate of imperialism, of colonialism, of apartheid. And I was wondering if you could dissect that a little bit, that kind of framing that not only will Palestine be free, but Palestine can free us all.
1: Yeah, I mean, look, I think I have the same hesitation towards this slogan for reasons that you also mentioned a bit around it, which is there is something to which you say that we can treat the slogan as a bit one where we can display the struggle onto others while remaining ourselves unengaged in meaningful manner. And I think this is a typical, if you want, operation by which, you know, you elevate something to some sort of, you know, we can call it sacred or some sort of catechism. And then still, you know, the principal dynamics of that operation is that you maintain a distance from the sacred. You remain a distance, you remain in awe, but you keep that distance as a signifier of your inability to actually meaningfully engage in the struggle. So there's one element to that. It could also be sometimes problematic in the sense that Palestine becomes an empty signifier. So it becomes an empty signifier in the sense that instead of looking at it as its concrete history with its own material set of practices, with its own dynamics, with a long array of struggle, with people who have suffered, but at the same time, through that suffering, created different ways of producing hope and, you know, all of that that comes with that, it becomes an empty signifier for whatever struggle we're engaging in at the moment, wherever we are. You know, it becomes a holder for something that Palestine cannot hold by itself. Let's put it that way, that it's a bit larger. So here, you know, we're already hitting like some of the tensions around like that catches. The other thing I think, which I was articulating earlier, is that, yes, it's true that on some level, our region, for reasons beyond our own necessary, you know, as people of this region, beyond our own control, you know, are sitting in the crucible of a struggle at the frontiers of a struggle with different articulations of what it means to be human. And it also produces many forms of dreaming of a different world, a world that could be otherwise, no? And it is more urgent here, more necessary perhaps on some level for those interested in political change as well here, interested in having a meaningful different life as well. And because of the ideological, if you want, lineages of racialized hierarchies that our European colonizers brought with them in articulating their own vision of what it means to own the land, what it means to build a state, what it means to be human, that there is something along those lines where the Palestinian struggle in of itself produces the possibility. And I'm not here saying articulates a meaningful horizon of what actually, it doesn't have a content necessarily. It's more like an imageless, if you want, image. Opens up the possibility for thinking the world otherwise, for imagining a different form of relationship, if you want, to the future as such. And I think this is something that emanates from that direct confrontation and also emanates from the complexity of the confrontation itself. And, you know, of the fact that Palestinian peasants living in Palestine had to confront an entire edifice of colonial operation for more than 130 years for now, you know, like, and that builds the urgency of what is to be done and the urgency of what it means to do something that would actually articulate a different future.
2: Yeah, absolutely. I mean, I'm going to butcher the quote, but David Graeber talked about how we wake up every day and we recreate the world. And there's absolutely no reason that the imaginary concepts of capitalism and colonialism and imperialism must be made every day. It's just that they are, and they could just as not easily, but they could be done otherwise. And I think this is also, you know, kind of circling back to the initial point, like this is also why it's so important to erase memory, because you erase the recollection, the those who carry knowledge that it was otherwise. You know, colonialism has not been around since the dawn of time, you know, and of course, what is a struggle without memory, without that rootedness of understanding that, that something else is possible? And I feel like also this is something that the US and Israel have in common, right? You see this with the far right in the US and really just the US as an institution. They try to make themselves native, right? Like the blood and soil, like we are part of this land, even though that's a total hogwash. But it's a kind of like this, it's a way of like the funhouse mirror of looking at their own amputated histories, all that they've lost through violence that they've done or that's been done to them. It's really like a jealous lashing out is what it feels like. Like I am jealous of your connection, not just to place, but to time. And so I have to somehow erase that so that we can be level and that you are also amputated from place and time as I am.
1: Yeah, I mean, I think you're right. I mean, there's a lot of funny anecdotes here, like also about the relationship between sometimes even colonial bodies and such, and for instance, specific temperatures, you know, like, you know, Israel and Australia, for example, have one of the highest skin cancers, you know, like it has to do with people coming from European origin and, you know, ending up in a different climate than they used to. There is a jealousy, and I think that jealousy has different operations. It can even be, I don't want to go into philosophical discourse too much, even on the level of sheer presence of the Palestinian, him or herself, can cause a disruption in the colonial gaze in a way that renders violence the only possible answer for that gaze. And this is, there's a weird operation here in many ways. I mean, if you, for instance, many of the Israeli settlers in the West Bank, who, for instance, to go back to this kind of archaeological new law and bill, who, for instance, when they came to the West Bank, one of the things that they quite observed about how Palestinian peasants, for instance, treat the land, build their own forms of wall, we call it silsile, for instance, work as shepherds. You know, ultimately, we see, in fact, a lot of mimetic behavior among these settlers of Palestinian practices, cultural practices, practices that tie the Palestinians to the land, and they mimic them while still denying the Palestinians, you know, any form of relationship to the land. And in fact, working tediously to ethnically cleanse and in some cases, inhalate the Palestinian presence as such. So we see that. We see it in the appropriation, for instance, of food culture, you know, like of Palestinian food and presenting it as Israeli cuisine and building large-scale Israeli restaurants everywhere that actually holds, you know, the old recipes of Palestinian grandmas. You see this form of appropriation of elements within Palestinian culture that could be easily incorporated to nativize the Israeli settler in many ways. And it does have this quality of a confession as well in it. It confesses something. It confesses that on some level, the settler realizes that the native is native and realizes that there is a real concrete connection to the land that is ongoing, that has a long history, that is durable. And therefore, the native holds, you know, a quite organic relationship that doesn't need much of legitimation, recognition, annexation, all of this legal discourses that comes also with modernity. You know, like, it is also on some level quite strange that somebody who claims to be native wants the world or wants the U.S. to recognize that, for instance, Judea and Samaria is theirs. Of course, it has a political significance. You can understand that desire for political significance of, you know, the American empire recognizing that the Golan Heights, for instance, is Israeli. But at the same level, it is as if there is an insecurity around the relationship to place, time, and practices around it that always needs outside affirmation. And if you come to the West Bank, for instance, you'll see thousands of Israeli flags on roads. You know, the settlers just put Israeli flags everywhere. Of course, it's an attempt to provoke the Palestinians. It's an attempt to declare that this land is ours. But, you know, this obsession with placing flags everywhere, this obsession of removing Palestinian flag, this obsession with, it tells us something about this kind of settler psyche that is unsettled, incapable of truly creating an organic link that is not in constant need of affirmation, validation from sources outside of itself. And it's weird because as people of the land, we don't have that need. Like, I don't really, you know, despite the fact that we're threatened of, you know, we as Palestinians are threatened by annihilation. We really didn't, you know, most Palestinian society did not care much about the world recognizing the state of Palestine. It's not something that touched us in deeply, you know, like it's not a, you know, yes, there is reasons for it politically that is good, but it's not something that, you know, would really secure us in our relationship with our land. You know, it's, for Israelis on some level, it is. For Israelis on some level, it's a necessary psychic mechanism through which they feel more entitled, more coherent as a social nation building project. And I think that kind of, you know, if you want, discrepancy between our psyches is already telling about the relationship. And I think also that it touches upon your other questions around time, you know, what it means to be comfortable with time. And I think here, I mean, to articulate time in this, you know, in this context is quite complicated, because there is something in Israel. And I think here I draw a lot from also a friend of mine and a Palestinian scholar called Nasser Abu Rahmi, who's in the U.S. And he speaks about the fact that Israel is stuck in its moment of inception. With Israel, that the fact that, you know, half of the population between the river and the sea, if not more, is of Arab Palestinian origin, that there's no retrospective legitimation of the settler colonial project in a way that actually the settler can feel comfortable with, that the settler is always in this kind of a position of expansion as to mean to garner security. We can see that with this idea of buffers and zones in Gaza and Lebanon and in Syria. And the more they expand, the more they create new frontiers, the more that there's new frontiers, the more there's settling, the more there's settling, the more there's confrontation, the more it needs more affirmation, validation. So it is an expansive mode. But so it's unsettled. And part of the problem is that because it's unsettled and there's this kind of disruptive relationship to time where you're both stuck and incapable of being comfortable in where you are in place and time, it does produce a violent expansionist settler ideology that is incapable, in fact, of truly feeling secure. And in that sense, is always capable of producing the magnitude of violence that we saw in Gaza, whether it's now or in the future.
2: Yeah, absolutely. I mean, to quote Shakespeare, thou doth protest too much. And, the only thing that the Israelis can do, and you see this in the U.S. too, as the empire continues to fall, it leans back on the only thing that it knows, which is violence, internal and external. I want to wrap up here just sharing this, that because I thought that this was such a beautiful way of putting it, that also from the Monthly Review, and if you had anything to add here, but the temporal revolts and the folding of history, a refusal to inhabit the world as structured by the colonial timeline, and instead another kind of time. It's dense, recursive, haunted, and alive with the presence of that which the world insists must be buried. And I just thought that was such a beautiful framing and a reminder that also the way that we learn history in the U.S. is very much linear. There's no cycles of time. There is no connection. There's not like this layering of ancient history. Things started in 1776 and then everything else. Like it's a very amputated history, which of course feeds the sort of settler colonial project that of course at the core of the U.S. is. And I felt that kind of reminder and that shift of framing and paradigm was really beautiful.
1: Thanks.
2: And thank you again so much for coming on the show and sharing your insight. Again, I think it's really important for folks in the U.S. and wherever you're listening, whether that be the imperial core of the U.S. or Europe, I think these are important lessons. So thank you so much, Abood.
1: Thank you for having me again.
3: 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Coming up next on the program, Meta's censorship of LGBTQ voices. That's coming up right now, so please stay with us. Thanks, everyone, for joining us at the Project Censored radio show on Pacifica Radio. I'm your co-host, Eleanor Goldfield, and we're very glad right now to be joined again by Martha Dimitratu, who's the founder and executive director of Repro Uncensored, a global nonprofit documenting and challenging systemic online censorship, AI-driven harms, and the influence of big tech on access to information, freedom of expression, and democratic participation. Repro Uncensored's research and investigations have been featured by hundreds of media outlets worldwide. And through Repro Uncensored, Martha also develops cultural initiatives and movement-building projects that bring together art, technology, digital rights, and social justice. And we're glad to be joined for the first time by Casper Pisters, who's the head of communication for Amsterdam's wonderful and notorious Club Church, with a background in journalism. Currently, Casper does comms for the Dutch HIV organization. And Lotje Beek, who is a policy advisor at the Dutch digital rights organization Bits of Freedom, focusing on big tech and online platforms. She mainly works on digital rights within European platform regulation. And in that context, she advocates for the effective enforcement of the Digital Services Act. And Bits of Freedom recently won a court case against Meta platforms based on that law. So we're going to talk about Meta some today, which of course means that this probably won't get shared on Instagram, but that's fine. So let's start off here.
2: with just some basics to orient our listeners, particularly because most of our listeners are in fact in the evil empire known as the United States. So y'all are involved in a case against Meta, which for those who don't know is the parent company of Instagram and Facebook, evil Zuckerberg, etc. And as I understand it, it's a case that challenges the rights of corporations to essentially invisibilize already marginalized communities online, something that we see or perhaps don't see happening seemingly at an increasing rate, not just, of course, in the US, but as we're discussing here in Europe as well. So starting off here, what prompted the case that y'all have brought and what are the main like parameters of that case?
4: With Reprint Censor, we've been documenting a lot of the censorship that is happening on platforms such as obviously Meta. Specifically, we documented a big wave of censorship back in November, December with hundreds of accounts that were ultimately taken down in the US and globally. Many of the accounts are actually based in the Netherlands, including Club Church and other accounts like the Queer Agenda that we saw taken down. A lot of the accounts ultimately were put back up, but it took quite a bit of a process, whether it's like a mix between public pressure, press, trying to get contacts that we have within to ultimately get them back. It's very difficult to get the accounts reinstated. The redress mechanisms are harder and harder, despite having legislations in Europe that are supposed to protect account holders against this kind of, you know, discriminatory practices. What we're seeing later on in, I would say, April of this year is a second big wave of censorship that takes down also a lot of the same accounts that we saw in the first wave, including, again, Club Church, the Queer Agenda, and many other accounts like Teletech and, you know, so on, that were like a lot of incredible cultural queer landmarks of the Netherlands. So it felt very, I think, relevant and important for us to come together and, you know, stand up against what we believe is discrimination against queer accounts in the specific case. And there are many other marginalized groups that are affected. Reproductive health, as you know, is one of them. That's a bit how it came to be. My understanding of the law, and I'll stop talking, is that, you know, you have to be quite national in the way that you run this kind of like class actions, as in, you know, it made sense for it to be based in a specific country. We hope that this could build a good precedent to be applied in other countries within the EU and globally, as well as perhaps try to create better transnational, you know, European class actions against big tech and beyond.
5: Yeah, well, what was interesting to me is it indeed happened to a lot of queer clubs, and people started reaching out to each other. And we were going back and forth with ways to try and get the stuff back, informing each other about other organizations that were being affected. And at some point, I realized that this was a network that was starting to be built. In a way, you could say Meta is organizing their own resistance, because they really are bringing us together to an extent that I have never experienced before. We can't do without Instagram just yet. So much of our communication happens there. But to just keep on going there and hope and pray that we, you know, that we last a little while, that doesn't make sense. So something has to happen. And we all felt that. And that I think that was very vital too, because probably everyone on Instagram at some point already has had that thought. Every queer person for sure, like, should I be doing this apart from all the mental health aspects of being on those platforms and the hours of our lives that we hand over to those platforms in return for cat videos and whatnot.
6: In the EU, we have this regulation called the Digital Services Act, which we as Bits of Freedom and many organizations within the digital rights groups have been working on for years. And that's actually the part that's super interesting to us, is whether Meta is obeying the law here. Because like, Meta is allowed to take down accounts if only they are making sure to offer the safeguards that are in this regulation. And what Marta and we found is that many of the organizations didn't get like the legal protection that they are supposed to get when their account is taken down. So when Meta takes your account down or takes your content down or makes like any decision about your account or your content, they have to motivate that decision. And that has to be kind of a like broad motivation, like what rule did you breach and what exact piece of content was breaking the rules and why was this piece of content breaking this and that rule. And then also when they do remove your account, they have to offer you a way to appeal that decision. And we saw that in many of the cases, accounts didn't even get like any explanation. Some cases they got explanation that didn't make sense at all. And some organizations just got, hey, you breached Meta's rules, period. Which is obviously not enough for a legal motivation that they are supposed to give. And this is something we've been seeing within the queer community now, but also outside of the queer community in so many places. So that's something that's super interesting to us and definitely shows that we have like some legal ground to stand on against Meta.
2: Yeah, absolutely. And I'm curious, in the US, just a lot of things, but in the US, you never get an explanation and you can't appeal. I mean, you can try to, but I mean, it's like throwing stones at Mount Everest. But I'm curious, did anybody ever respond and say, oh, these are the rules you broke? Or has it still been totally quiet and they've still not given you any even like paltry excuse as to why things were taken down?
5: No, there's zero. There's a standard prompt also when we got our account back. Thank you, Martha. There was just a message, you can use your account again. And it didn't even feel good this time around. That is the weird part. Like, yeah, for how long?
4: What we get often is, that was a mistake, or, you know, it's just nothing. It's just we get the account back. And we are seeing that it's becoming harder and harder to reinstate the accounts. It's becoming harder and harder to get access to someone to get any kind of answers. And it's often the same accounts that get hit again and again. So there's no institutional memory that this keeps happening again to the same groups over and over again. And then I think what's also very interesting to talk about is a bit, I don't know if Lotte you want to say, but GDPR, which is, you know, a piece of legislation that is pretty robust, that is supposed to protect your personal information and data within the EU, at least. But we've seen how you have like groups of accounts that are related to one account holder, let's say, whether because they use their email or their IP or whatever they use. And all of a sudden, all these accounts are taken down together. You know, that's not the way to go. Obviously, that has nothing to do with the content of the account, but with the actual user. So, you know, there's these kind of questions. And then I think what's also very important to stress is, you know, the whole thing about freedom of expression. And I know the work that you all do with Project Censor. So, you know, often we hear the anti-rights movement saying, yeah, we're getting censored. But the truth is that it's all these cultural incredible groups that are keep getting taken down. And that goes very much against freedom of expression and freedom of speech, at least within the EU. So
3: 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And right now, we're talking about Meta's censorship of LGBTQ voices.
6: So we sent a summons letter to Meta. But before that, these organizations have gathered a lot of media attention, which is great because then Meta can maybe feel a little bit more pressure. And in the media, at both the like waves of removals, Meta didn't respond for the first couple of weeks. And after a couple of weeks, they responded to like one or two media outlets with like insane explanations saying this was a technical error, which is something they've been saying for like 1 or 2 years now every time something like this happens. So when young people couldn't search for queer related content for months, they also said it was a technical error. So like pushing technical error as an excuse for this like super smart company every time something goes wrong that usually the same kind of like minorities are targeted. That's interesting to say the least.
5: Well, first of all, our accounts are reinstalled. So apparently what it is that we were doing in the end wasn't wrong. Otherwise, I don't think we would have gotten it back. But what they effectively accomplish is by attacking some of us, they didn't get to all of us. Even when we lost our stuff, there were some other queer initiatives that were hesitant about posting about it because, you know, it injects a certain fear. Like, oh my God, what if that means we're also being taken down? It is very effective to accomplish that you start censoring yourself and everything that you put out there. I think that is why it's very important to push back.
2: Yeah, absolutely. The complying in advance and the self-censorship is really dangerous. It can be slipped into so easily. And hearing y'all speak, it also highlights some things that we experience in the U.S., the difference between like corporate queerness and like a grassroots, like we like to say that, you know, the first Pride was a riot. And, you know, you're not supposed to have Lockheed Martin or the police, you know, at Pride. Like, that's not what Pride is about. And you think that places like the Netherlands or, you know, right now I'm in Sweden, who has like a huge Pride parade and da-da-da and everything's so great. Unless we like start acting up, right? Like we're supposed to be the nice queers that wave our national flags and, you know, serve in the military, right? But if queers start talking back and pushing back, that like grassroots, that dissident queerness is not okay. And so you see like during Pride Month, of course, there's going to be Pride flags plastered everywhere, you know, like literally weapons manufacturers have Pride flags, which is, And I wanted to ask you where the case is now. You mentioned, Lucia, you mentioned a letter. Can you tell us where things stand right now? We're recording this, so folks are aware, we're recording this on June 8th. Obviously, it's airing later, but what is the status now?
6: So I think like 10 organizations sent a summons letter to Meta. So that's mostly affected organizations and some supportive organizations like Bits of Freedom and Repro Uncensored. So a summons letter basically means that our lawyers sent a letter to Meta saying, hey, you haven't been following the law and this and that should change. These are our demands. And Meta has received the letter. Right now we're waiting for a meeting with them.
2: Yeah, I imagine the goal is to tire you out. And I wanted to also ask kind of, because Casper, you brought this up too, like the effects that it has, both good and bad. You know, you've got the how this kind of seeped out of the digital space and into, as the kids say, IRL in real life, actual organizing that takes place face to face, which I as an organizer think is the most powerful organizing. So I'm curious, like, how has this then affected that digital space, but then also that in real life organizing in this kind of feeling that, okay, well, then us queers have to find different spaces in different ways to promote our voices and to not be silenced.
5: Yeah, I think Meta is absolutely fine with you criticizing Meta as long as you do it on the Meta platform. They want you to engage in whichever way, angry, sad, happy. The other day, I saw this nice sticker, The Future is Offline. I made a photo of it holding it in my hand, wanted it to post it on Instagram. And I was like, no. As a club, of course, we are about offline and we are about people meeting each other on the dance floor. But yeah, we kind of handed over this whole communication aspect to Meta. We used to have different ways of getting that information out there. All of that is gone now. How to rebuild that? We're very much in an early stage of that. So I can't really tell, but I can tell you that it's happening.
4: I would just add that we have been coming together within this incredible group and also generally in thinking of alternative technologies and platforms of communication, you know, which by nature may be harder to move everyone to for multiple reasons, including the fact that we're looking for things that are less addictive, right? I mean, you know, so it's a bit of a paradox on its own. And then I think, yeah, doing as many events as possible. We also, with our colleagues, because there's a lot of accounts also in Germany that were taken down, just did two great events also called No Longer Online. There is efforts also in terms of policy and litigation. There was a lot of health accounts in France that were recently taken down. They're also reconsidering a bit, you know, maybe doing a complaint as well. So I think coming together in a multi-layered way is important. I mean, what we've seen is how easily when you just poke into a specific community to find out a bit about what's going on in censorship, you all of a sudden have hundreds of accounts that are coming out, you know, and saying that they've been censored. So I do really believe that, I mean, you know, this podcast and just campaigning and awareness is very critical. I mean, understanding that there is a very regional on the ground pattern, but also like a global scale of how this is doing and how meta policies are affecting the world, I think is obviously very important.
2: I think that is, I mean, there's so many more threads and I feel like we could sit here and talk for hours until I go get my first glass of wine for the day, but you all have lives to live as well. So folks, do check out Repro Uncensored. They do incredible work and we've actually collaborated with them on Instagram.
4: So many times.
2: Yeah. It's like the mafia. Like, it's like you try to leave and then it's like, nope. Yeah, I feel like Al Pacino. Anyway, so do check out their work. And thank you so much, all of you. Martha, Casper, Loche, thank you so much for coming on the show. And even more so, thank you for the work that you do. Really appreciate it.
4: Yeah, thanks for having us
6: and giving us a stage.

0: That does it for another episode of the Project Censored Radio Show on Pacifica Radio. I'm your producer and co-host, Eleanor Goldfield, along with my co-host and executive producer, Mickey Huff. For more information about all the things that the project does, from the classroom to the radio waves, please check out projectcensored.org. I'd also like to remind listeners that the views and opinions expressed on this program are those of the guests and hosts and do not necessarily reflect the official policy or position of Project Censored. 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We aim to foster thoughtful dialogue and encourage listeners to think critically about the information that they receive from all media sources. Project Censored is a 501c3 nonprofit organization and does not endorse or oppose any candidate for public office. We have a lot of tools, resources, and information over at our website. Again, that's projectcensored.org. Please also follow us on social media at Project Censored. As always, thank you so much for listening, and we'll see you next time. Democracy, politics, and the apocalypse got the skies looking ominous. So the ocean burned bright with waves full of poison. Genocide, wars, fall for little boys, and the weapons manufactured paid for by attacks upon the bridges and the levees and the mines collapsing. All the prisons, build the capacity, citizens, and the times for the master thief. Combine, conquer, steal a masterpiece. Open your eyes and realize what's happening. Time's running out to reach all potential. If you ain't at the table, then you're probably on the menu.
1: Hello, hello, hello, hello, hello, hello, hello, hello, hello, hello, hello.
2: KFOI is down on, they're down.
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1: They're down, like dead air?
2: Get over there.
1: Get over there, okay.
3: Captain Empty.
1: Yes. EMT.
3: I'm doing compressions. Here, hang on. I'm going to get some air.
1: Oh. KFOI is cold, man. Forget it.
3: Oh, no.
1: Yep.
3: No.
1: You know what happened?
3: He's gone.
1: Dead air. Yeah, he's gone. And you know why?
3: No. No one donated?
1: That's exactly why.
3: Oh, no. They've been crying for help for months.
1: Yes, and we ignored them.
3: Oh, no.
1: I can listen to country western music anytime.
3: All kinds of people heard him yelling for help and didn't do a darn thing. Now all you can hear is...
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7: 8 times fire burn in America and crazy heat waves in Europe. The science behind the crisis.
8: So I think we need to ask ourselves the question, you know, are we ready for a 50-degree day? Are we ready for a month long of 38, 35 degrees Celsius temperatures? Or are we ready for these no-respite situations where every day is very warm?
7: Dr. Laura Sanchez Gutierrez in the Netherlands with just-in-time science on rampant heat waves in Europe, worse to come. The area burned annually by wildfires in the West has increased 8-fold. Now that's an incredible increase. It's hard to miss. 8 times more land burned, more trees converted to greenhouse gases. It's on a scale our parents never knew. Why don't we talk more about this, Dimitri? Dr. Dmitry Kalashnikov in California, the many ways growing heat fuels record burn-off in the American West. Two lead authors with powerful science we all need to know, direct to you this week. I'm Alex Smith. Welcome to Radio EcoShock.
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7: France just experienced its hottest day and hottest night ever recorded. Most of Europe baked for days in a heat wave worse than 2003, when tens of thousands died. A new study says extreme heat waves will be even hotter, last longer, and return repeatedly. That is the new hotter UK and Europe now and in the next few decades. The study is called Worst Case European Heat Storylines, generated using ensemble boosting. The lead author is Dr. Laura Suarez Gutierrez. She is assistant professor at Wageningen University and research in the Netherlands. Laura Suarez Gutierrez.

0: for the first time, I think, in, I don't know, 10 days or so.
1: Yes, it's been a little harsh there. And over the years, climate scientists refuse to say any particular extreme weather event was directly caused by climate change. Yet, unprecedented heat waves keep happening. Why are we failing to foresee off-the-charts heat?
0: Yeah, I think over the years, we've been saying a pretty consistent message, right? Like, heat waves are getting more frequent, more intense. This doesn't mean that any particular heat wave is the one that is caused by climate change, of course. So climate change is sort of worsening events that might have happened regardless. So the atmospheric conditions driving them might have happened regardless, but with the climate change signal on top of it, then the temperature reach might be higher, the persistence of the events might be longer. So all of these things are, of course, being worsened by climate change. Then to your question of how to foresee and why are we failing to foresee, I'm not so sure that we are completely failing to foresee. So I think we've been really foreseeing heat waves getting worse and right as climate change continues to exacerbate. However, I think in the last few years we've been often not necessarily surprised, but impacted, or we've been seeing events that are so extreme. If you only look at past observational records, even if you only look at more traditional climate modeling and forecasting methods, the events that we've been seeing in the last few years are often almost virtually impossible without climate change, right? So rare, one in a thousand, one in so many thousands events. And we've seen this many times. We've seen this in 2021, for example, over the Pacific Northwest with this crazy heat wave that we experienced then. What we want to do right now is to really go hunting after this crazy, unprecedented events before they happen. And this is quite challenging. I mean, it's at the heart of our studies that we will be discussing it quite a bit. But this hunting for what has not yet happened, yet is plausible to happen, is really challenging.
1: So before we get to some frightening possibilities, we do need a couple of building blocks. And for one thing, by 2018, Canadian atmospheric scientist Ted Shepard helped found a new direction for science he called physical storylines. Please explain this method and why we need it.
0: So whenever we have a 1 in 10-year event, a 1 in 100-year event on paper, it is useful to prepare for it generally, so as a general guideline. However, when we have very, very extreme events in the real world, very rarely they behave as the average 1 in X years extreme event, right? And especially when they do, when they go beyond the previous record by very large margins, meaning they are very, very far down the tail of probabilities, those events are particularly so impactful. And to really go after those events that are very far down the tail of possibilities, using this probabilistic approach that I was saying before, becomes less, not necessarily less useful, but less intuitive, I would say. Whenever we use storylines, what we do is we think, what if this thing would happen, right? And then instead of thinking of an average 1 in 100 years or 1 in 1,000,000 years event, you think, what if these particular conditions were to happen? For example, in our case, in our study, what if at the beginning of the summer you already had drought and then you look for a very extreme heat wave to happen? What if that event will happen? And then you look at that event more from a narrative perspective. So you see the different unfoldings of particular events, if certain conditions like an atmospheric blocking or something like this are in place, how much worse could temperatures get if also drought occurs. So all of these things that come together and not necessarily hunting for conditions that are average or estimated to happen 1 in X years. They are hunting for conditions that tell a story that is quite worrying, right? So they tell a story of what if this risk were to happen. And for these storylines, as I was saying, they are focused more on an event narrative, right? So there are several methods to develop them. But they're all sort of focusing on a particular event unfolding, right? And then for this, you do need a little bit of information of what is important to you, to your system, to society, to, you know, vulnerable populations or ecosystems within that. And you have to identify these conditions a bit a priori. So it's not something that you look for untargeted. You look for conditions that are somehow relevant for impacts or for science. And in this case, this is what we've done.

0: So we've been looking at storylines of extreme heat and drought, particularly heat and persistent heat over Europe. And with the method that we develop, we can look at sort of the worst case possibilities very far down the probability distribution. So we can start to anticipate this very extreme, potentially unprecedented, record-breaking events.
1: And you and your group, including from ETH Zurich, started out with questions about heat waves. What did you set out to solve with this paper?
0: Exactly. So this paper was actually quite motivated by this 2021 heat wave in the Pacific Northwest that I've been mentioning. Because when this event happened, traditional observation-only statistical methods, traditional climate modeling simulations or climate forecasting methods, they all fell short in producing an event so intense. So with traditional methods, this event looked virtually impossible to happen, actually. But it did happen, right? So we experienced in the real world. So we started to think, okay, how can we use the tools that we have at our disposal to foresee this type of very concrete, very, very extreme, very sort of bad luck type of conditions? Because, of course, climate change makes events like this worse. But in order to experience the worst possible outcome, a lot of ingredients need to come together. So it's really a bad luck type of situation. So you have the atmospheric conditions, the oceanic conditions, potentially the drought in case of heat, all aligning, persisting, and arriving at the right place, potentially over populations and ecosystems that are most vulnerable. That's where you see the larger impacts, right? So whenever you see an event like this after the fact that it happened, we're all of it left scratching our heads thinking, okay, yeah, that was quite extreme. We better do, you know, better at anticipating the next one, right? So when that event happens, we go to work, my colleagues at ETH go to work and started to use the method that we've been using for this paper and sample boosting to see if we can sort of exploit current climate model simulations to the best of our ability to hunt for really, really unlucky combinations of factors. And this is what they did for this heatwave, and they found that only by doing novel methods like this one, they were able to produce heatwaves as extreme as it happened in reality. And of course, that was after the fact this heatwave happened, right? So of course, that was a success story. Okay, we were able to replicate an event like this and understand how it happened. But now we're left wondering, okay, what about places that have not yet experienced such a record-breaking heatwave? Like, for example, in Europe, where we are located and where the study is focusing, the current record-breaking heatwave, so the current most extreme heatwave on record in the last 100 years or so, happened in 2003. We've had many heatwaves since then, and they've broke many local temperature records, but the combined effect of how intense temperature was, how long they lasted, and how big an area of Europe they covered, that combination of factors, 2003, still stands quite above everything else that has happened after and before, so the most extreme heat wave over Europe. However, this heat wave happened over 20 years ago, right? So we have had another more than 20 years, you know, global warming signal on top of it. On top of everything, we've had drought, we have a lot of changes, right? So since then, nothing quite as, or maybe we should say, we have not been as unlucky as we were in 2003 yet, but we could be any summer, right? And this summer is shaping up to be already in June quite extreme. Who knows what the rest of the summer would bring, right? But whenever these conditions happen, we were left a bit wondering, okay, in an area like Europe that is at risk of, statistically at risk of experiencing a record-breaking event because our current record is getting a little bit old, at 20-some years old, we were thinking, okay, today, what could be the worst heat wave that could happen? And how would that look like? Are we facing, you know, are we at risk of much higher temperatures? Are we at risk of much longer heat waves, much bigger heat waves? What are a bit the sort of the characteristics of the flavor that worst case events could take in Europe right now?
1: This is Radio EcoShock. Our guest is Dr. Laura Sanchez Gutierrez on the frightening future of European heat waves. Heat in the UK and Europe last week was astonishing, frightening. The World Meteorological Organization designated Europe as the fastest warming continent on Earth, and Copernicus agreed. That seems strange. Why Europe?
0: Yeah, this is, it's a bit striking with what I was saying before, right, that our record is so far in the past. So the thing with Europe is that a lot of Central Europe, for example, or places above the Mediterranean climates, they have very large variability in terms of how one summer looks like with compared to the summer the year after, or maybe 1 week to comparison to the week after, right? So there is a lot of variability in the sense that you might have a heat wave that is reaching very high temperatures, but you might also have sort of a summer cold spell or a rainy week where temperatures drop a lot. So these conditions from one summer to the next, from 1 week to the other, there is a large range of variability in how the summer could look like. Versus if you think of Mediterranean Europe, Southern Europe, every summer looks a little bit more similar, so it's quite rare to have a summer that is much, much colder than the rest. Of course, summers are getting warmer, right? But the range of variability from one day to the next, from 1 year to the next in the summer, is a bit smaller. Over Central Europe, however, this very large variability to 1 year to the next, for example, is to a large extent controlled, for example, by soil moisture or drought. So whenever you have a lot of moisture in the soil and you have heat happening, a lot of your incoming energy, your heat, is used to evaporate actually all of the water in the soil, in the vegetation, and that is not used to rise up temperatures. So whenever you have a very dry summer, then the temperatures get a lot higher, and when you have a summer that is not dry, that is wet, then that doesn't happen, right? Part of what we've seen is that Europe, Central Europe, is going towards drier state. So those summers that are wet happen less so because the precipitation patterns are changing a bit, because maybe variability has been also changing a bit. So maybe we had a bit worse luck on average in how much is raining or how persistent heat is occurring. On top of that, there seems to be also quite a few arguments to say that potentially the atmospheric conditions linked to summer heat in Europe are changing, and changing with respect to the past and changing differently than in other regions. But all of this is still quite an open area of research. So why Europe is warming up so fast and so much is first worrying because a lot of people live here. Also worrying because, as I say, this large variability is still there and our ecosystems, our societies are used to it, right? So you have a few years of recovery, respite, however you want to call it. If we go away from that, that will not happen anymore, right? So quite challenging for adaptation and for managing our resources. So all of this quite tricky, but to understand exactly to what extent Europe is really fast warming so fast is really quite tricky. And of course, this speaks to the extent of the whole distribution, right? So if you want to understand how the very tail of the limits of what's possible, how that is changing with global warming in a region like Europe, that is also quite tricky because of all of these things that I was saying.
1: Yes, using large sophisticated models and analysis, you found no single driver of increasing heat waves in Europe, but there are two key indicators or companions. The first is not a surprise: oceans and especially hotter sea surface temperatures. How do ocean conditions translate into extreme heat washing over Europe?
0: I can tell you a little bit about this, and maybe I can also tell you a little bit about how we find these very extreme worst-case storylines or events in our work. So what we do is we take a climate model, right, and we start from events that are interesting to us in that climate model. So in this case, a heat wave, conditions that are a bit maybe drier or maybe more neutral to compare, right? So we start from these parent conditions, that we apply this ensemble boosting method to generate these storylines. And what this means is that we take the global climate model with everything in it. So it has oceans, it has sea ice, it has an atmosphere, of course, it has soil components. So all of this is in the model and interacts with one another. It's able to send information to one another. So the oceans are able to communicate with the atmosphere realistically, as it would happen in the real world. So this is all in the model. What we do is we introduce a butterfly effect in our model at that point before a heat wave happens, for example. We introduce a butterfly effect, a very, very, very minor perturbation in the atmosphere, and we allow the model to run freely 1,000 times from that starting point. Similar to what weather forecasting would be, weather forecasting is a little bit different, the model is a little bit different, but the concept is the same. So you introduce a small perturbation and you allow the system to evolve, and because the climate system an Earth system is very chaotic, you will find some deviations from across these trajectories, and potentially all of the right ingredients will come together and very, very extreme conditions will develop. So they don't, we don't force them to happen, we don't really say or force the model to behave in a particular way. It's just really this sort of bad luck draw of ingredients, like if you play roulette and red comes 100 times, right? So that type of very, very extreme combination of factors. What we find is if you have all of these ingredients into consideration, if you're hunting for a worst-case heat wave that is very extreme, what we find is that what you always need is a favorable atmosphere, right? So you always need that type of sunny, anticyclonic conditions. That's always a key ingredient. On top of that, if you're looking for the worst-case heat waves, then everything has to sort of align to be in favor with it as well, right? So we have the worst-case heat waves happen under extreme drought as well. They also happen under extreme ocean temperatures around the European continent, so in the upper layers of the ocean or the surface of the ocean. So all of these ingredients need to sort of come or align to be in favor of the most extreme heat. And this is something that you could only really find in a setup like we've been using, with a couple model that has an ocean contributing to this heat, that has a soil layer contributing to these mechanisms, right? So for this, this is quite a nice and physically consistent method that allows to answer questions like you were asking to me. So what is the role of the oceans? And to me, this was really quite striking to see. So in the worst case heat waves that we find, what surprised us a lot is that we don't necessarily find those heat waves directly when we introduce this butterfly effect in the model. So that's what we were expecting, that you have potentially a parent heat wave that you start from, that heat wave is really quite extreme, you introduce this butterfly effect, and then eventually one of those trajectories stemming from the same parent conditions will be so extreme, right? This is a bit what we were expecting based on previous work using this method. However, we also wanted to see a bit how the rest of the summer would look like after a very extreme heat wave. That's why we extend our simulations for the whole summer. And this is where the surprising part comes, because we find that the worst case, most intense heat waves happen after another heat wave. So we have a parent event, we introduce a butterfly effect, after an extreme heat wave happens in a model, this heat wave ends, so it comes and goes, and then a few days after, another very extreme heat wave starts with an anticyclone and all of this. So this second heat wave, or potentially even more than second, sometimes some of them more than have more than two or three before the extreme heat wave happens, when this very extreme heat wave happens, we find that all of these ingredients have to come in place, and potentially the nearby oceans play a very important role, because we anticipate that the nearby oceans have been warming up by all of the heat waves that they have before this very extreme heat wave, right? So the conditions in the Mediterranean basin, in the Atlantic basin close to Europe are very, very warm. And we believe, we're still researching this actually, but we believe that at this stage, because sea surface conditions are so warm, they sort of stop being a sink of heat. So the heat over land is not really going to warm up the waters, because the upper layers are already so warm, and they might even contribute a little bit of heat to the land. They're definitely not taking up anymore. And this is the conditions that happen close to the continent. But we also find that far away, a bit more farther away towards North America, some of the most extreme heat waves that we find have a very marked negative anomaly, actually, close to or in the middle of the North Atlantic basin between Europe and North America. And what we believe is happening there is that either this negative anomaly is contributing to making the anticyclone over Europe more stable, or, sorry, cyclonic conditions on top of the negative anomaly over the North Atlantic are causing both the cooling of the North Atlantic and the persistence of the anticyclone over Europe, sort of in a very wavy jet situation. So this is certainly something that surprised us a lot, and we're still researching. Really, it's a bit of a chicken and egg situation, so we're researching whether the ocean is driving these conditions, whether it just happened to be at this point, you know, a bit of bad luck situation as well, or if it's unrelated. So we're still researching the role of the ocean in this configuration, but this cold anomaly over the North Atlantic was quite surprising.
1: Your model tests show the most intense boosted heat waves occur from July to August, yet you and your colleagues in Europe just went through two record heat waves before the end of June. Could extreme heat seasons be longer than we thought?
0: Yeah, I mean, not necessarily longer than we thought. I think this has been, the community has been thinking about this for a while, about heat happening early in the season, happening later in the season. Particularly early in the season is quite damaging to us because we are still not so acclimatized to the heat in the summer, right? So it can be very damaging for vulnerable populations. But generally, as the Earth gets warmer, generally we will be seeing more heat waves like we've been having, right? Like more outside of the meteorological summer of June, July, August, or even only July, August. What we do find, however, is, as I was saying before, right, in order to have the worst case outcome, you really need all of the ingredients for that to happen. So I can imagine if this particular heat wave, if the atmospheric component of this particular heat wave that we've been happening now, if that were to happen mid-August, probably the absolute temperatures would have been even higher, had to play this hypothetical case, right? This is going in line with the storyline narrative perspective that I was telling you before. So this test could be done, right? Like if one ingredient that was very damaging and very severe right now could have happened with other ingredients that favor even more intense heat, what would be the outcome? Is a bit the approach that we are taking. What, you know, the fear that I have right now is that this is exactly what we find in our worst case simulations. In our worst case heat waves, we find heat waves early in the season start to happen, you know, May, June, repeatedly. So we have a few extreme events in the simulations that are quite early, quite intense, quite persistent. Those events leave the state, of the Earth system over Europe already quite primed for more heat. As I was saying, you might end up drying all of the soils, or the plants might die, the younger plants might die, and then you don't have that moisture available for evaporation anymore. You might warm up the oceans. So all of these things might happen already early in the season. But by the time that you get to this late summer state, if another stream anticyclone or stream blocking event were to happen, then the heat wave will be even more intense. However, this is not to say that every time a summer has an early heat wave, a late summer heat wave is guaranteed, right? This is part of what makes climate science and climate predictions so tricky, because the system is very noisy, as I was saying before, right? So it can always rain, it can always become a bit colder, we can have a cold spell, right? Like, it's very hard to give this broad seasonal to multi-year predictions. But if we were be sort of bracing for the worst case summer that we could expect, I could imagine that a worst case summer could look something like, or at the start of a worst case summer could look something like this one, with early heat already in the season, with drought already arising from all of the evaporation that is happening due to this heat, with a lot of vegetation potentially either struggling or already dying, if you imagine not so resilient, maybe grasslands or younger shoots in or sprouts in trees. If all of that is already happening, then you can already imagine wildfire conditions also being more risk for wildfire conditions. So all of these ingredients are starting to align. We will need to see what happens for the rest of the summer, right? It's very hard to make a prediction like this, and I'm sure not even the top-of-the-line European weather forecasting centers or seasonal forecasting centers are able to predict with certainty for what the rest of the summer, what we will experience. But the ingredients are aligning. And also, even if the rest of the summer doesn't have peak temperatures that are very high, if it remains moderately to severely warm for the rest of the summer, that is already so tricky for how to adapt to that or how to resist that, right? Like, if you imagine heat island effects, buildings warming up, ecosystems or animals struggling already, water sources drying up, like all of these things sort of compound and make the rest of the summer probably harder to adapt to, not necessarily adapt to, but harder to overcome the heat over the rest of the summer, because we are already being made vulnerable by this early season heat.
1: So who do you hope will hear the warnings in your new paper? If heat waves get as extreme as possible, is there anything we can do to prepare?
0: Yes. I think, I mean, one of the things that we want to highlight is that we're thinking a lot. So I'm not saying we are not trying to prepare. I think society, municipalities, critical infrastructure management, we are trying to adapt. But I think we need to be realistic and have a broad perspective on the risks that we might come to find, right? So I think a lot of municipalities, a lot of hospitals, a lot of institutions are already trying to prepare, particularly to higher temperatures. So I see a lot of preparation, a lot of strategies being drawn for higher temperatures, like imagine if we had a 50-degree day, things like this, and what would happen in terms of how would we manage that crisis, what would the bottlenecks will be, what resources we will need. And this is certainly useful. For certain, we will need preparation for higher temperatures. As the world continues to warm, we will continue to have record-breaking temperatures. This is no doubt. And we find that as well in our paper. So we find worst-case heat waves could be a few degrees warmer than current records. However, we find that in the worst-case heat waves that we are sort of highlighting, the storylines we're highlighting, higher temperatures are not the only risks. What we're finding is we find heat waves that last a lot longer. So if you imagine compared to, according to our metric, the 2003 heat wave, the worst heat wave that we've had in Europe so far, that the most critical conditions during that heat wave lasted 10 days. So the worst-case heat waves that we find in our storylines, the worst-case conditions, are sustained for 30 to 40 days. So I think we need to ask ourselves the question, you know, are we ready for a 50-degree day? Are we ready for a month long of 38, 35 degrees Celsius temperature? So are we ready for these no-respite situations where every day is very warm and heat waves conditions do not break? And even more importantly, for I think for how society maybe sees these events, right? Like, I have the feeling that, well, the third sort of risk that we find in our paper that is quite striking is this successive heat wave. So you had one heat wave, that heat wave dies down for a few days, and then the one after is even more extreme than the one before. And I think we've been experiencing that a lot. Whenever society experiences a hard challenge, a stress, a heat wave, some sort of event, a disaster that is challenging to us, it is very hard to sort of pick up and do it again, right? So I do fear a lot of sort of eroding in our resilience in the sense of, okay, so now companies might decide for one day that is 40-something degrees, then maybe we work from home. But are we ready to do that for the whole summer? Are we ready to say, okay, this heat wave is done, and now next week we start over again, right? So I think when we're thinking about preparation, about resilience, about adaptation, we need to think both about this compounding effects of many days in a row being warm and then, you know, things sort of compounding together, and also on this erosion of our resilience. So both our physical and biological response being undermined by this very persistent heat, but also, you know, how we as a society deal with it, how we are patient with one another, how we protect the most vulnerable. How do we also think long-term, right? Like, after these summers with very extreme heat waves are done, that doesn't mean that we're done for, right? Like, next summer, next 10 years, maybe the next one might be worse, maybe another region will be at risk. So I think we really need to be preparing for both the risks that are around the corner versus the long-term changes that need to happen for society to be prepared and adapted to these very complex risks.
1: From Europe, we've been speaking with Dr. Laura Suarez-Gutierrez. 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
0: Thank you so much, Alex, for having me. It's been a pleasure talking to you.
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1: As I told you last week, France experienced the hottest night ever. As days of extreme heat followed one another, France recorded the hottest temperature since records began more than 100 years ago. That was not just one freak reading in a local hotspot. Oh no. Meteorologists totaled up heat reports for the whole country, and all of France was hotter than ever before. My friends in London fled buildings never intended for North African-style heat. We can see reddened faces in the British humid heat that once again broke records all over the place. Hottest June day ever. The government has to rethink heat response and life-saving changes for the new hot age. We're in big trouble, and no, we are not ready.
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1: Heat waves are starting early, staying late, and they kill millions around the world every year. And they create yet another threat we don't know so much about, wildfires. A new study finds connections between heat waves and wildfires in the western U.S., and that's where most of the big ones burn. How does it work? What drives what to make a super fire? Our guide is Dr. Dmitry Kalashnikov, postdoctoral research scholar at the University of California, Merced campus. And from California, Dmitry Kalashnikov, welcome to Radio EcoShock.
4: Yes, hi Alex. It's a pleasure to be here.
1: I first encountered this whole concept in the conversation, the article your team wrote, and I thought, well, of course, heat waves lead to worse fires. And then I realized, I don't know why, or if it will change or get worse. Dmitry, can you start us out with an example, just one connection between extreme heat days and more damaging wildfires?
4: Yes, I'd be happy to. And you are right in terms of the initial intuition. I think most folks would probably, you know, understand intuitively that, yes, of course, heat waves would make fires worse, right? Because it's hot, dry weather, which understandably is better for fires to grow. But yeah, there are multiple angles to this, multiple ways in which heat waves actually enable wildfires. And one way is maybe the most obvious one. The weather is hot and the weather is dry. So even if there were already fires burning on that landscape, these conditions just make those fires grow larger and potentially faster, especially if some wind is involved.
1: Well, in the good news, the raw number of American wildfires is going down in recent years. An AGU study published in April found about 28% fewer Western wildfires over the past three decades. Why do you say threats from wildfires are escalating?
4: Yes, I have seen that study, which is good. That's good news that the actual number of ignitions is decreasing. But the threats are indeed escalating because the climate itself is warming, as most of us know. And specifically for the western U.S. and also western Canada, so think in interior B.C., Rockies, It at least in terms of recent trends, last few decades, not only are summers getting warmer, they're trending a bit drier. So because of that, even if actual ignition decrease, the fires that do start have a chance to grow and become larger. So overall burned area from those fires could still increase.
1: Yes, the burned area is the key. Now, you work in the Abbotsoglu Climate Lab at UCLA, and in 2020, John Abbotsoglu co-authored a study finding since the mid-1980s, the area burned annually by wildfires in the West has increased eightfold. Now, that's an incredible increase. It's hard to miss. Eight times more land burned, more trees converted to greenhouse gases. It's on a scale our parents never knew. Why don't we talk more about this, Dmitry?
4: That's a good question. You know, I feel like a part of it is, you know, some people choose to talk about this more often than others. For example, thinking about the political landscape, kind of, you know, which side of the ideological spectrum you're on. And another part of it is that I think, you know, people don't necessarily sort of grasp how big of an increase eight times really is. To most people, even if you tell them, you know, burned area has increased twice, double, that's already bad. So it could be that, you know, once you start telling them, oh, it's actually going up by three times, four times, eight times, it may not even register. But it does matter a lot for actual impacts on the landscape and on human health, thinking about smoke, for example, from all those fires.
1: We've covered that extensively on Radio EcoShock. The smoke risk is huge, and of course it extends to people over as far as the East Coast and even to Europe. What led your team to suspect heat waves helped drive increased wildfire burn area in ways that we hadn't really thought about?
4: I believe it's our collective experience. So my advisor, Dr. John Abatsoglu, he's been studying fires for at least 15 years, maybe longer, and specifically a lot of focus on Western U.S. And Western Canada, to some degree, fires. Other members of our team, like myself, we had two other postdoctoral researchers who are, you know, PhD-level researchers who also have studied wildfires. Actually, three other postdocs who have also studied wildfires on their own. So, you know, we had enough of a hypothesis that heat waves have this outsized effect on wildfires that's not really well quantified or well understood just how much of an effect. And so this gave us the idea, you know, why don't we collectively do this study and put some numbers on these thoughts, if you will.
1: And when we get this from the television news or YouTube videos, they talk about fire weather. Is fire weather a technical term? What does it mean?
4: That's a great question. So there is a technical definition of fire weather in terms of the Fire Weather Index, which I'm sure you're familiar with. It was actually developed in Canada back in the 80s, and that's essentially like a single number where the higher the number, the higher the risk of fire, and that number comes from this combined information of the daily temperature, the humidity, so the lower the humidity, the drier the air is, how much rain fell, or really how little rain fell, and also wind speed. So that fire weather index, the formal index, sort of combines all that weather information into a rating of fire danger. But more colloquially, sort of conversationally, fire weather is also just understood to be general hot, sort of hot, dry, windy, those three things, hot, dry, and windy conditions that would be expected to fuel flames.
1: So a big part of the wildfire story is heat waves. Is the Western U.S. getting more heat waves in recent years, and have their characteristics changed?
4: The answer is yes. It's actually a pretty resounding yes. The Western U.S. has warmed up quite a bit in just the past 20, 25 years. Our summer temperatures, just since 2000, when averaged across the Western U.S., have increased by about 1 degree Celsius, which is a substantial amount in about 25 years. And that's actually not from our study, that's just a number that I've looked up on my own. In terms of what our study found, we looked at the increasing number of heat wave days across the West, and they've essentially doubled across especially forested regions. So think Rocky Mountains, think Pacific Northwest mountains in Washington, Oregon, California as well. We've seen about a doubling of heat wave days in that May to October summertime season period. And that's directly as a result of just warming average temperatures.
1: Climate models predict wetter times for the boreal forest in the north, so why would wildfires increase in that far north, like the surge that we saw in 2023 with Canada's terrible wildfire season? And I asked Canadian wildfire expert Mike Flanagan about it, and he said thin northern soil can go from drowning rain to tinder dry in just 3 days if the heat is there. Did your team look at flash droughts and wildfire?
4: No, that's very interesting. And by the way, I was not familiar with how fast the soil can dry up in boreal forests. That's amazing. But yeah, we didn't look at soil moisture specifically in the Western U.S. That is something that could be done that would provide even more nuance towards our understanding of this sort of increasing fire, you know, dynamic that we're seeing.
1: And we might think once a big forest fire has burned, well, that protects the area against another fire for a long time. But talk to us about regrowth and the re-fire cycle, which can be as short as 2 years.
4: It can be, especially if you think about how even if a forest, let's say there's a forest fire, it's high severity, the trees, you know, die from that fire, within a couple of years, you still have quite a bit of vegetation growth in terms of grasses, shrubs, which can very much dry out in a period of drought, or even just the seasonally dry conditions if it's a climate that has seasonally dry summers. And that is fuel for a fire. So you wouldn't need to wait until that forest regenerates to have another risk of fire in that same area.
1: Well, in various parts of the world, we've seen heat waves end with tremendous amounts of rain. And I've seen that in Australia, for example, and in North America, even in Africa. And so that rain drives the regrowth, and suddenly there you are, ready for another fire. It's pretty surprising. If you had to pick the largest single driver or connection between heat waves and wildfires, what would it be?
4: That's a great question. So the largest single driver... I might cheat a little bit and have a combined answer. It's both that you have these more flammable conditions during a heat wave, but also it's that they persist. We showed this in our paper, in our study, that especially in the Northwest, so basically Washington, Oregon, Idaho, even California, Western Montana, which have a lot of dry forests, which tend to burn, especially east of the mountains, like east of the Cascades, for example, those areas stay flammable after the heat wave ends. So basically, even though temperatures themselves have returned back to average, or even perhaps cooler than average, the vegetation and the dead fuel, the dead logs and, you know, litter on the forest floor, they're still dry because of the heat wave that just ended. So it's that sort of large, perhaps surprisingly long window of elevated or, you know, increased burning conditions, not only during the heat wave, but after the heat wave, for days after the heat wave.
1: Large wildfires can also create their own weather. We see it on YouTube, complete with crackling lightning, but no rain. How does a heat wave play into this?
4: Yes, this is something that has been more or less known, at least by forecasters in the western U.S., but we kind of, again, put some numbers on this, and that is that when we have heat waves in the west, they tend to also produce more thunderstorms, and at least in some parts of the western U.S. And this is because the air is really hot, and it tends to want to rise. And we have monsoonal moisture that sort of comes up from Mexico, from the eastern tropical Pacific Ocean. This is why we have a lot of thunderstorms in Arizona, New Mexico, Utah in the summer. We have this moisture that's there. And during heat waves, we have this hot air that is, you know, less dense. It wants to rise. We have monsoonal moisture that's sort of mixed in, which tends to produce more thunderstorms. And because the lower part of the sort of atmosphere is dry and hot, it's a heat wave, right? The thunderstorms tend to be dry. It tends to be dry lightning, which just means that lightning hits the ground, but the amount of rain that falls is minimal. Most of it actually evaporates before reaching the ground. And that's a very clear risk of fire, because lightning might start a fire, but there's not a big downpour to follow to extinguish those flames.
1: You are tuned to Radio EcoShock. Our guest from UCLA is Dmitry Kalashnikov. We're talking about new proof. Heat waves are driving more wildfire burn. France just experienced its hottest recorded night in history. The recent heat wave in Europe is historic, not only for its record-breaking highs, but also because it stayed for days. It reminds me of the deadly heat dome over the Pacific Northwest in 2021. Dmitry, do you think the heat dome phenomenon changes wildfire calculations?
4: I think yes, absolutely. And in fact, there was a study which you may have seen. It came out, I believe, about a year or two ago by Canadian researchers. Actually, I believe a couple of familiar names would have been on there, like Mike Flanagan, Piyush Jain. They basically studied the June 2021 heat dome, which affected a large part of British Columbia and adjacent Pacific Northwest. And they studied how that heat dome essentially kickstarted the Western Canadian wildfire season. that year because it was so intense and long-lasting. It was so hot, and there were dry thunderstorms during that event as well, especially a little bit after it ended, like within a couple of days after it ended, which produced lots of lightning on a very dry vegetation. So yes, very much so. These large, persistent heat domes can catalyze periods of very, very intense fire activity.
1: Not all wildfires involve forests. What did you find for the impact of heat waves on non-forest regions, like, say, grasslands or scrub?
4: Yes, so this is where it got a little more interesting, because in forests, it was a pretty clear line, pretty direct line from more heat waves, more fires. Now, in non-forests, so yeah, think grasslands, shrubs, if we talk about how heat waves affect fire activity on a daily scale, yes, heat waves help fires grow daily, right? Hot days mean more fire in general. But the relationship on annual time scales changes. So whereas in forests, more heat over a fire season means more fire, in non-forests, it's not the same thing, because you can easily have a very hot, dry summer in the desert, but it doesn't necessarily mean more fire, because there, in those landscapes, burned area is more closely tied to how much actual vegetation is available, how much grass, how much dry grass exists, for example, and that is more strongly linked to how much rain fell before, in the 3 months, 6 months, even a year before. How wet was it? Because those wet conditions before would enable all those grasses to grow, which would then dry out and provide fuel for the fire. So because of this, we didn't actually observe a long-term trend in burned area in non-forests, despite the near doubling of heat wave days in the past 25 years.
1: Interesting. And again, the new heat waves are not always hot and dry. I mean, take the Deep South or the tropics for extreme humid heat. Why did your team separate wet and dry heat waves?
4: This was something we wanted to do because we speculated, we had this hypothesis that, kind of like what you're saying, not every heat wave is dry. Some heat waves are actually fairly moist. And so we thought that the humidity or moisture would help suppress fires, even despite there being heat wave conditions. So we did this other analysis where we separated these heat waves by either you know, high humidity, so high moisture in the atmosphere, or low humidity or dry atmosphere. And yes, we found that made a difference, especially in forested landscapes. It's really those dry heat waves that are accompanied by low humidity that drive the majority of burned area. And on the flip side, the moist heat waves actually don't produce increased burned area. They actually produce less burned area than non-heat wave conditions, if that makes sense. So if you're in the forest, you're better off having a moist heat wave versus conditions that are more average temperature-wise, but dry humidity-wise.
1: This study examined how heat waves affect wildfires. Here's possibly a new idea for research. Do we need a companion study looking at how wildfires affect heat waves, maybe even years later? The landscape has changed. A lot of things have changed. Does it affect heat waves?
4: This is a great question. There have been some studies on this that I'm familiar with. For example, I'm familiar with some studies which actually looked at how wildfire smoke emissions, so the aerosols, can actually increase atmospheric temperatures downwind, because some of those smoke particles in the smoke plume can actually absorb sunlight, and they warm the atmospheric sort of layer above the ground. So that's a real effect which has been quantified. That's more immediate, let's say a few days that are following the fire. In terms of years, you know, years later, there are definitely localized effects from landscapes which have been burned. Surface temperatures can be higher because you've lost, for example, the tree cover. And there are other effects to the actual, landscape. The burned soil has some effect on surface temperatures too. I'm less familiar with that. I haven't myself studied that. Now, that's typically more restricted closer towards burn scars. I don't know if there has been any real effort to quantify this on the landscape scale, right? Are there effects for years at the scale of a state, or like a U.S. state, right? I'm less sure about that, but that would be really interesting to look into.
1: What do you mean by synchronous heat waves, and how does that affect the firefighting scene?
4: Yeah, this is actually very important, these synchronous heat waves, which basically means multiple areas of the western U.S. simultaneously experiencing heat waves. This could be, you know, just one big heat wave, one big heat dome that's simultaneously impacting, let's say, 50, 60, 70% of the western U.S., right? And what that means is now you have a large area that could be simultaneously seeing increases in fire activity. And because of that, you might need to deploy firefighters to multiple areas, which would strain resources. If you're already deploying firefighters to, let's say, three different large fire complexes, and another large fire breaks out a state away, you know, you don't have the same amount of firefighters to deploy. You have to call up reserves. You have to call up maybe firefighters from a different country, from Canada, from Australia, or from the eastern U.S., which take time to arrive. In the meantime, that fire is burning. So these simultaneous or synchronous heat waves can be a real challenge when coordinating the suppression response to these fires.
1: Can we apply results from your study to other places like Europe after its record heat waves, or what about Australia?
4: I think, yes, most definitely. What we did can be repeated really anywhere in the world where heat waves tend to drive fires. And yes, this would be places like Europe, places like Australia, Chile, boreal forests, right? So think of northern Canada, Siberia. This would be very relevant in all such areas.
1: As you say in the paper, heat waves are well-recognized threats to human health and energy supply and ecosystems. Now we have to add wildfires to this heat wave damage list. Do governments and planning agencies recognize the role of heat waves?
4: I think to some extent, yes, but probably not enough. I don't think, and this was the motivation for us doing the study and putting some of these numbers on paper, is I don't think there's enough of a recognition out there among policymakers, land managers, perhaps even forecasters and fellow scientists, not to mention the public, as to just how large of a role that heat waves can have on fire activity over the course of a year or fire season.
1: Dimitri, what's next in your research?
4: Yeah, thanks for that question. I do, in general, research around climate extremes. So it's not just heat waves and fires. It's also like heavy rainfall extremes. For example, I just published a paper last month about extreme hourly rainfall in the western U.S. So think really short-term heavy downpours that are a threat for flash flooding. And, you know, spoiler alert there, we found increases in these hourly rainfall extremes in the past 25 years. They're heavier in the western U.S., especially in the summer. Think monsoonal storms. But yeah, next steps would be, for example, one study is I'm looking at how wildfire smoke can actually impact thunderstorms, because smoke can affect how much lightning happens and how much rainfall happens, just because it changes. I talked about this earlier in this recording, in this show, about how smoke can actually affect temperatures of the atmosphere, and that can change how thunderstorm forms and how much lightning they produce, which has impacts on, for example, increased fire ignitions or decreased fire ignitions. So I'm trying to unpack that in a next study.
1: From the University of California, Merced, we have been speaking with postdoctoral research scholar Dmitry Kalashnikov. The paper is Heat Waves Enable Wildfire Activity in the Western United States. It was published June 17th in Science Advances. It is open access, so it's free to read for anyone. You can find a link in my blog at ecoshock.org. Dmitry, thank you for sharing time with our listeners.
4: Thank you very much. It was a pleasure.
1: I'm Alex Smith for Radio EcoShock. Next week, we dive into another hidden corner of climate change. Extreme heat increases the risk of premature birth. If you are pregnant or ever intend to be or love someone who is, learn how this works with Dr. Coral Salvador from Bern. From California, author and activist Mi Jean Shaw joins us with a plan to take over coal and wind it down. And start with the biggest coal mine in the world, why don't you? Don't miss it. I'm Alex Smith. Thank you for listening and caring about our world.

0: Extinction Diaries. The year 2020 officially tied 2016 for the warmest year on record. Furthermore, in October 2020, Arctic ice fell below the record minimum of 2012, and with almost no news announcement, the 2020 ice was also a fraction of the thickness of 2012. In the South Pole region, cracks are appearing everywhere. Researchers claim the disintegration of the burnt ice shelf is imminent and will soon release an iceberg twice the size of the state of New York. Scientists say this is the first step in a chain reaction. The United Nations predicts sea level rises that do not account for such large icebergs. Looking deeper, the last 7 years are the 7 warmest years ever recorded, and as of now, there is no human effort capable of stopping the warming and the polar meltdowns. And so far, warming has exceeded all global concerns. Perhaps it's not just human industrial activity driving climate change. Political promises and international strategies now appear to be more hot air than action, and hot air leads to melting and extinction.
1: Hi, this is Steve Scrovan, co-host of the Ralph Nader Radio Hour. And on behalf of Ralph and David, I just want to say that KFOI New Community Radio is the most progressive voice in your community. 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
3: You're listening to Black Agenda Report, where we provide news, commentary, and analysis from a Black left perspective. I'm Margaret Kimberly. In this week's segment, we discuss the status of talks between Iran and the U.S. that are taking place in Switzerland. The talks are focused on ending hostilities that began with the U.S.-Israeli attack, and with why the Trump administration was forced to come to the table and whether the U.S. can be trusted. But we begin with a discussion connecting Colombia's election, the World Cup, and white supremacist ideology manifested in the U.S. drive for international hegemony. Good day, and thank you for joining Black Agenda Report. I'm Margaret Kimberly. Ajamu Baraka is a Black Agenda Report contributing editor and director of the North-South Project for People-Centered Human Rights. He's joining us from Colombia to discuss the presidential election in that country, but also the larger implications for that region and for the world. The North-South Project is among the organizations calling for a boycott of the World Cup and a boycott of the U.S. Ajamu and I will discuss Colombia, FIFA, the World Cup, and white supremacy in this age of globalization. 2 days ago, on June 21st, Abelardo de Espriella, the right-wing candidate in the Colombian election, claimed victory. Espriella had been endorsed by Donald Trump. His opponent, Ivan Cepeda, has not conceded in a very close race in which there are claims of large-scale irregularities and voter fraud on behalf of Espriella. Thank you so much for joining me, Ajamu.
4: My pleasure. Thank you, Margaret.
3: So bring us up to date. We're talking 2 days after the election. And it is very close. Espriella is said to be leading in the vote count. But talk to us about this process and why it's unclear who the victor is.
4: Well, thanks so much, Margaret. Right now, the Colombian registry is still involved in counting the votes. And as you said in your introduction, but this vote count is really important.

0: apparently have been turned over to the authorities and will be examined. It's unfortunate that that's going to have an impact on the official announcement of the winner. We know that most of the classic media and even media in Colombia have designated winner to be the right-wing candidate, but that is not official until it is, in fact, announced by the authorities who are conducting the election. So, you know, it's going to add to the tensions that have been mounting in the run-up to the election, the tensions that have always existed here in Colombia because of the pivotal role of Colombia in terms of regional politics, and even more so now that the Trump administration has been systematically attempting to undermine Colombia. And as you said in your introduction, Donald Trump interfered once again in the election by endorsing the right-wing candidate, something he's done in Argentina and in Honduras. And so it's going to have a stain on the election, but it is something that was almost inevitable, something that most people predicted, and will have an impact, no matter what direction it goes, on regional politics.
1: And, you know, U.S. interference in elections in the entire region of the Americas is nothing new, but it's generally not so blatant. I suppose that's typical of Trump to publicly go where other presidents have not. What does it say about what's happening globally, what the U.S. is doing globally, that the U.S. is so open about involving itself in the affairs of countries in the Americas?
0: Well, the U.S. is operating as a rogue state. That all of the standards of state behavior have been completely abandoned. The U.S. has declared that it is going to pursue its interests and not be bound by any constraints from international law or any kind of international standards. And so they can brazenly announce their intentions to engage in activities that a few years ago would be roundly condemned as being reflective of a gangster state. But they are attempting to normalize gangsterism and have been up to this point getting away with it. They are operating along with Israel with international impunity. So the kind of crude politics, the kinds of crude behavior that we saw and we know of that occurred in the 19th century with predatory colonial activity on the part of European states, we see that the Trump administration has reintroduced those approaches. And that's why it's important for people to understand this is not new. He has just freed himself from the constraints of the structures and institutions that were put in place at the end of the Second World War, and has gone back to, in essence, a sort of a state of nature, an international state of nature, where the only thing that really counts is power and the use of power. So what they are doing in the region has global implications, because the Trump administration says that and said that in order for it to be able to more effectively compete and try to maintain global U.S. hegemony, they need to consolidate themselves in the Western Hemisphere. And the complete control of the Americas, including the Caribbean region, is fundamental to that strategy. And that's how they are moving. But that's what makes the elections in Colombia so important, because in the crosshairs of the Trump authorities are the states of Mexico, of course, Colombia, and at one point, Venezuela. But we see what has happened in terms of their execution of the plan to recolonize the U.S. They have basically undermined Venezuela. They are engaged in a siege of

0: Cuba. They are engaged in secretive activity in Mexico, and they are attempting to undermine the election in Colombia. You add to that the controversy around the right-wing candidacy in Peru, and the meddling that the U.S. was involved in Peru. You look at what is happening and unfolding in Bolivia. You see how the U.S. is militarizing the entire Pacific coast and really the entire region. And it's quite clear what the objectives are. It is, in fact, to realize the objective of full spectrum dominance in this region, to block the Chinese and to, in fact, to expel the Chinese, and to have this region as their backyard once again, and to show up their ability to compete on the international level.
1: And it goes, you know, it seemed kind of crazy that the U.S. would claim a right to control Greenland, but it literally goes from the Arctic all the way down to Patagonia that the U.S. is endeavoring to control. So this is quite serious. You mentioned there's also an election count underway in Peru, which you mentioned. And the U.S. would, you know, not that long ago, there was the so-called pink tide of liberal reformists winning elections in Ecuador and in Bolivia and other countries. But the U.S. has decided that even liberal reformism is too much, and there has to be this very aggressive control of everything.
0: Well, Margaret, there's a name for this, for what the U.S. is attempting to, in fact, impose. And that name is fascism. And what we are seeing is a consolidation of neo-fascism on a global level. See, one of the consequences of so-called globalization is that all of these economies and nation states are tied together. And the emergence of fascism as a capitalist reform, these conditions are such where that's no longer necessary. The leading capitalist force on the planet, the U.S., is fully integrated into the entire world economy. And what it is attempting to do with its allies and vassal states is to engage in an attempt to deal with the crisis of international capitalism by imposing a fascist reform. And part of that fascist reform is reflected in the policies being pursued in Europe, on the African continent, here in the Americas, and throughout Asia. And that the objective is to try to counter the relative economic decline and political influence of the U.S. So that's why they had to throw out the window any pretense for any kind of commitment to constraints reflected in the structures and institutions of the liberal order put in place after 1945. They are seen now as a yoke, constrains against the ability to project global power and to advance their interests. And that's why these regional struggles are so critically important. And that's why, in fact, they are attempting to shore up themselves in the Western Hemisphere. And that's why Greenland becomes part of the objective, because they see this as a global fight, of course, but for them to be able to be effective in this global struggle, they believe that they need to shore up themselves in the Western Hemisphere.
1: You know, we're talking about the U.S. Trying to consolidate its power. You mentioned even kicking out China, the Belt and Road Initiative. The U.S. has gone to great pains, undermining Panama in particular, and their entire judicial system to undo agreements with Chinese companies there. That's an example. Can we, or how do we connect this with white supremacy? I think it's rather obvious, isn't it? We are, although the U.S. will undermine Europeans too, but white supremacy is a part of these initiatives, these initiatives to exercise control, isn't it?
0: Well, it really is, because when we talk about white supremacy, we're not just talking about something in non-material force. It is that, of course, also. But what it really is it is a power relationship. It is a power relationship established beginning in 1492 when Europeans spilled out of what became Europe into the Americas, and began to engage in conquering the territories of the Americas, importing labor from Africa. And that became the material basis for what emerged as Europe. The justification for that was based on their adherence to certain Christian principles and their developing belief in the inherent superiority of the people that became European, became white people. So white supremacy has both an ideological and a material basis. So this attempt to shore up U.S. interests is not only on behalf of the U.S., but the collective West. And that's why you find that most of the European line behind the leadership of the U.S., not just under Donald Trump, but of course, all of the previous administrations. It just so happens that the last two administrations have been so inept, but they have made fundamental errors that have undermined the power of the collective West, including that of the U.S. But they still find a way to work together to advance what they perceive to be their collective interests, recognizing that they are only 10% of the population on this planet. And yet they still are attempting to consume almost 40% of the planet's resources and to continue to experience those kinds of privileges that have emerged from white supremacy, white power. So these moves on the part of the Trump administration with the full support of the Western, the collective West, is part of that desperate attempt to maintain this 500 year plus terroristic relationship between Europe and the rest of us. And that's how people need to understand what is going on, including, for example, Margaret, I would argue the games, the World Cup games being hosted in the United States of America. The very fact that FIFA, which is also a colonial institution, awarded the games and then allowed the games to continue to be developed in the U.S. even after it was clear that the U.S. was complicit in a genocide in Gaza and that it was engaging in international lawlessness, is a reaffirmation of the devaluation of non-European life. Because who have been the sufferers of U.S. policies besides people of color primarily? And with their partners in crime, the Israeli fascists, the evidence is quite clear that we have two rogue states engage in horrific crimes against humanity, war crimes against primarily people of color. And that if a European state was engaged in these kinds of activities toward other European states, there would be no conversation around whether or not they would be awarded with hosting a World Cup. It would have been snatched from the very beginning. But because the people who are dying, the people who are still living in tents, in Gaza, the people who are plunged into darkness and starvation in Cuba, the people who have seen their nation's sovereignty undermined in Venezuela, the people who are occupied in Haiti, because these are non-European people, who cares? Who cares? You know, give them some bread and circus, enjoy the games, and don't worry about the fact that this criminal administration, along with its European partners, are engaged in horrific crimes. Because remember, the crime of genocide is not only a crime that's directed toward the actual perpetrators, but those states that fail to oppose it, that are complicit with its execution, which means all of the European states. So instead of the world coming to the U.S. to enjoy the games, if there was real international justice, then the leaders of both the U.S. and Israel would be before The Hague. There would be indictments. Nations would be exercising universal jurisdiction and arresting the officials of these offending states. But instead, all of this is wiped away, and we are told by FIFA and their corporate sponsors, enjoy yourself, enjoy the games, and don't worry about those forces who are calling for things like boycotting the games, because they just don't matter. Who cares about the fact that, you know, the people who are dying are in fact human beings also?
1: And we see something else with the World Cup, which began, I believe, last week or so, which continues until the middle of July. We're seeing, of course, neoliberalism in all its forms, inflated ticket prices, inflated hotel prices. FIFA itself as an organization will still make billions, and that's not an exaggeration, billions of dollars from these games, while people are inconvenienced in various ways in these host cities, games that matches that most people can't afford to attend. So we see the larger problem of the globalist neoliberal world, don't we?
0: Exactly. I mean, FIFA is a neoliberal institution. It's playing the role that has been assigned to it to provide ideological cover for not only the states of the West, but also their corporations. That this World Cup has now become fully integrated into the world economy in the process of generating profit for capitalist corporations. It is a spectacle that's been commodified, that has basically colonized the international game of football and made it a source of corporate profit. And any opposition to that is undermined and marginalized. So this is a manifestation of the development of international capital at its monopolistic stage, being reflected in the activities of FIFA and this World Cup. But we understand the role of FIFA and the World Cup. That is, those of us in the Black Alliance of Peace, the North-South Project for People-Centered Human Rights, and that's why we demanded that the games be moved. We understood that this was going to be an attempt to sports wash the West and the U.S. in particular, that it was going to help to normalize impunity and the lack of accountability to international crime. And so we demanded to move the games. We built a coalition, the Anti-Fascist Football Coalition, to make that demand manifest. And when they decided to go forward with the games, we then called for a boycott of the games, the only principled and logical position that we could take. And we have called on the international community to, in fact, boycott the games. And it doesn't matter whether or not they respond. We have a responsibility as human rights defenders to, in fact, make these declarations and to take this kind of stance. So we're not going to allow FIFA and the U.S. and this Western European collaborators to go unchallenged. And we're going to continue to raise these calls and to focus in on impunity of the U.S., impunity of Israel, and impunity of the collective West.
1: And how do people find out about the work of the North-South Project for People-Centered Human Rights?
0: We ask people to go to the website, peoplescenteredhumanrights.com, and to join the Network for the Advancement of People-Centered Human Rights. Please go to the website of the Black Alliance for Peace, and you'll see the various statements and actions being organized. We are making sure that the team from England understands that we stand with Palestine Action. And, you know, you could be arrested in the UK for making that declaration. We're going to make sure that the German team understands that we're not going to allow it to try to smash and eliminate a Palestinian presence, where in Germany, if you bring out and display a Palestinian flag, you will be jumped on by the police. We're going to have plenty of flags at the German matches. We are living our responsibility as internationalists to raise these kinds of issues. So please help us. Go to the BlackAlliancePeace.com and the People-Centered Human Rights.com and join us in these activities.
1: Thank you. Thank you so much, Ajamu. And as events move forward in Colombia, I'd like you to come back and talk to us about what's happening there.
0: Most definitely. Thank you, Barbara.
1: Thank you. And that was Ajamu Baraka, a Black Agenda Report contributing editor and director of the North-South Project for People-Centered Human Rights, discussing the Colombian election, FIFA, the World Cup, and the connections with U.S. efforts of global hegemony. Thank you.
2: Good day, everyone. Thank you for joining Black Agenda Report.
3: I'm Margaret Kimberly.
2: Our guest is Navid Zarinal, an Iranian journalist. He's joining us from Tehran to talk about the so-called peace process between the U.S. and Iran. And you can find his work on Instagram. Navid, tell folks where they can find your channel.
4: Yeah, so they can look me up at Navid Bahraman on Instagram, V-A-H-R-A-M-A-N, as I spell the second part, Navid Bahraman. And I'm doing a lot of reporting and documentation from the ground. So what is happening here, what has been happening here since the war began, and since we've had a very fragile ceasefire.
2: Yes, fragile is kind of an understatement, isn't it? Iran has, it's the U.S. that started this aggression, let's just be clear. On February 28th, bombing Iran, torpedoed a Iranian ship, killed sailors returning from naval exercises in India, bombed a school, killed 160 children and adults. And since that time, attempted an incursion and then made up a crazy story about a pilot being rescued. But Iran, fortunately, can defend itself. And that is why the U.S. is now involved in, I don't even want to call them peace talks, correct? It's in Switzerland, sent Vice President Vance. But tell us about what happened when the talks began. Pakistan and Qatar are acting as mediators. Tell us what happened when the Iranian delegation arrived.
4: Yeah, so let me give you some context to the talks that took place in Switzerland yesterday for about 18 hours, very extended talks that Iran and U.S. had. But so on April 8th, there was a very fragile ceasefire and there was fighting happening even after the ceasefire. So both the U.S. and Israel violated the ceasefire, and U.S. was bombing targets, especially in the Persian Gulf region. And Iran was responding in a very escalatory way. So Iran was not doing the tepid response that it did after the assassination of Qasem Soleimani in 2020, and then again after U.S. struck its nuclear facilities in June of 2025. Both of those Iranian retaliations were very tepid because they gave Americans warning, and they didn't use too many missiles. And there were no American soldiers or personnel on the ground when the Iranians retaliated. But this time, after the ceasefire, when the U.S. broke the ceasefire, Iran retaliated very strongly in targets against in Kuwait and Bahrain, and even as far as Jordan. But so what ended up happening is, I think, eventually, the Trump administration realized that they cannot really do much about this war, that they're losing, and that, you know, if they keep bombing Iran, Iran will just escalate and will keep the Strait of Hormuz closed, even with the blockade of the blockade, which was the American blockade of Iranian transit through the Indian Ocean, which by most of the accounts that I've seen was less successful than Iran's closure of the Strait of Hormuz, because the strait is much smaller than the Iranian ships that are passing through much greater waters. So because of Iran's upper hand and advantage in the war, U.S. last week finally agreed to a memorandum of understanding that is heavily in Iran's favor. So there are 14 points. Points 13 and 14 are very procedural in nature. They're more about the implementation, but the rest of the 12 points, points 9 and 10 are about Iran's nuclear program, but there's nothing really new about it. They're the same things that Iran was doing under the JCPOA, under Obama's nuclear deal. And so there are 10 points left after I just explained those 4 points. And the remaining 10 points are heavily in Iran's favor, because every 10 point is basically a concession that the U.S. is giving to Iran. And then when they negotiated yesterday in Switzerland, there were some tense moments where apparently the Iranian delegation walked out because they saw Trump's post on Truth Social, where he threatened Iran with attacks again, and Israel was also attacking Lebanon at the same time. So they closed the strait again, and the delegation walked out, but it seemed like they came back. I was seeing contradictory reports, but then eventually they did negotiate, and they came to some agreements, one of which is that Iran will eventually and slowly open the Strait of Hormuz. And now I think they're making the steps towards that. And U.S. has big Iranian oil sanctions, so Iran is able to sell its oil currently. But the problem is that Israel is still violating point one of the memorandum, which is the cessation of all hostilities on all fronts, including in Lebanon. So if Israel continues to do what it does, then I think it's possible that the negotiations break down, especially if the U.S. violates another part of the memorandum. So for now, there is some progress in the negotiations, but given the U.S. a cynical record in dealing with Iran and violating its own agreements, and Israel just being unhinged and doing what it wants in Lebanon, the future might be a little bit dark, but we have to wait and see.
2: And, you know, it's interesting. I read, is this true that the Iranians consulted a psychologist to provide analysis of Trump's behavior? Is that true?
4: I read that too. Yes, I read that too. And I think they were trying to adjust their negotiating and the responses based on the psychologist's recommendation. I read that too. I think it is true. And I mean, it makes sense. Honestly, if I were about to deal with Trump, I would kind of need that too, because I mean, he's very erratic, very unhinged, very contradictory. So I think it's good to have a psychologist on hand to give you consultation about how to deal with it.
2: Yeah, it's interesting time. You never know what he's going to pay attention to. It could be the reflecting pool at the, you know, Lincoln Memorial, which he messes up. It's very, very odd behavior, strange behaviors. But on the other hand, we can't allow Trump, the person, to distract us from looking at the history of U.S.-Iranian relations, that the Islamic Republic of Iran has been under U.S. attack since its inception. Different presidents use different methods of threats, or of bombing, of sanctions. Obama, as you point out, finally pushed through the JCPOA. It's here, it's called the Iran nuclear deal, to keep Iran from ever achieving nuclear weapons capability, which Iran wasn't working on anyway. But the first Trump administration, the U.S. pulled out. Biden followed Trump. I think it's important to point that out. Now Trump's back again. And now we're looking at something that could be like the JCPOA that the U.S. withdrew from. And that is, well, that's very interesting, isn't it, that the U.S. is now back where it started.
4: Yeah, exactly. And I think this is why it really is a big defeat for the Trump administration, because he was criticizing the Iran nuclear deal or the JCPOA for giving money to Iran. But the fact was that it was Iran's own money that the Obama administration was returning to Iran, in a sense, because they were basically pirated. The Iranian monies were frozen and pirated by the U.S. sanctions as they were in international transit. So the U.S. was giving Iran its own money. And also a lot of it was going back to the revolution, because when the revolution happened, Iran had paid the U.S. for certain military equipment. The Shah's government had paid them. And Iran was asking for the deliveries, or if there were no deliveries, they were asking for the money to be returned. But the money was never returned. So part of the nuclear deal was for that money to be returned to Iran. And Obama returned that money to Iran, actually as cash, because it was impossible to pay Iran because of the sanctions. And that's actually one of the problems with the Obama era too, because there's this impression that Obama, you know, he was such a nice guy that he, from a more just and fair perspective, he was such a nice guy that he gave Iran sanctions relief for about 2 years, and then Trump came and messed everything up. But that was not the case. Iran was implementing its part of the nuclear deal in 2015 and 16 and 17. But Obama administration wasn't, and they were very slow in lifting the sanctions, and also Boeing, that was supposed to deliver planes to Iran, they kept stalling on that, and they never delivered a single civilian passenger plane to Iran during the Obama era, despite the nuclear deal. So the thing is, yes, so a lot of it does resemble the Iran nuclear deal, even though points 9 and 10 of the memorandum have not been negotiated yet. So despite Trump claiming yesterday that Iran has agreed not to enrich uranium, and there's basically some results on the nuclear negotiations, I don't think that's true, because the Iranian side has denied it. And the Iranian condition is that you have to give us these concessions first, given your very cynical and a problematic record dealing with Iran, that you give us these concessions first, such as the lifting of the oil sanctions, such as the unfreezing of Iranian assets, and then we will get to the nuclear issue. And I think that's the path that the negotiations are going in, because Iran is the country that has the leverage.
2: Yes, Iran does have the leverage. And here in the U.S., it's interesting, the U.S. is so used to getting its way. When there's any give or take, it's greeted. There's great hostility when that happens. And the Democrats, who I just want to point out that Republicans and Democrats, there is consensus. There's bipartisan consensus about Iran, that Iran is some problem to be solved, that there has to be regime change, that Iran is a danger. Iran has to be undermined. So when these talks began, when the U.S. agreed to this memorandum of understanding, there was universal hostility towards it, including from Democrats who attacked Trump, but from the right, saying that he had not done a good enough job in attacking Iran. And it's very dangerous to the whole world, the fact that people here, that our political leaders leadership, especially, are of one mind about any country that has the capability of responding to U.S. Power. And the fact that the U.S. has stolen Iran's money for years, the Secretary of the Treasury, Scott Bessent, last week, he bragged about stealing Iran's crypto. Well, we just stole $2 billion. I don't know if that is really true or not. But the idea that the U.S. can attack Iran, that the U.S. has to pay, has to make restitution for the damage it caused, which is a very reasonable idea, is still greeted with great hostility here. So I just want to point that out to our listeners, this very dangerous consensus that we have in the United States, and there may be some differences from president to president, but basically the idea that the U.S. has the right to decide who runs Iran and what it can and cannot do is something that's generally accepted. I hope, are people in Iran aware of that?
4: Yes. So just to add a little to the premise of your question regarding the bipartisan consensus when it comes to having that kind of anti-Iran perspective that doesn't allow the negotiations to go further and doesn't allow normalization with Iran and peace with Iran. You even see it within the leftist media. So today I was listening to Democracy Now!, which is hosted by Amy Goodman, that is supposed to be, you know, the most leftist American media that you have. But she kept saying the word regime over 100 times when she was asking a question from the guest. And when you use the word regime, that is basically a dog whistle to say that you view the Iranian government as fundamentally illegitimate. And I don't know if Amy Goodman is aware of that. But, you know, based on the language, you can tell that she does kind of believe in this fundamental illegitimacy. And when you have that perspective, you cannot have meaningful negotiations or peace with Iran. And as long as the Americans, whether it's the Democrats or the Republicans or the so-called left, like Democracy Now! And Amy Goodman, as long as, you know, they use this dehumanizing racist terminology like the Iranian regime, and they view the Iranian government as fundamentally illegitimate, there will not be meaningful negotiations or peace with Iran, and we will be in this permanent state of a conflict. It might not be a hot conflict like we had in 2025 and 2026, but it might be a cold conflict that will just drag on and on and on. And regarding whether the people in Iran are aware of this bipartisan consensus, I would say, depending on who. Because you have people here who are, of course, not politically literate, just like you have people in the U.S. who are not politically literate. If you remember, say, back in 2003, when the U.S. invaded Iraq, most Americans were, you know, convinced that Iraq was somehow connected to 9/11 and the Al-Qaeda attacks on the U.S. And Iraq was not connected to Al-Qaeda in any way. But the Americans believed that because they were not politically literate. And here you have that, too. And if they're not politically literate, they're not going to really know about these nuances. Yeah. And even before the war, I remember some people were kind of like Trump. They're like, oh, he's a strong man. He's a good businessman. Let him come and deal with us. Maybe we'll get something good. You know, they had these kind of illusions. So you, of course, have that. But I think people who are politically literate here, they definitely understand this bipartisan consensus in the U.S. That is very anti-Iran. And my estimate is that it's possible that actually the U.S. moves further away from Israel before it actually normalizes with Iran. Or the moving away from Israel might actually, the consequence of that might be normalization with Iran. But the anti-Iran discourse is extremely strong in the U.S., and I don't see it going away anytime soon.
2: Well, I'm glad you say so-called left, like Amy Goodman. Her credentials as a leftist are rather dubious right now. We first saw it in Syria. Her coverage of Syria was quite bad. So I'm not surprised that she uses the word regime. It's the worst thing about her is people think she is a leftist. And I believe in order to be a leftist, you have to be an anti-imperialist. So I believe anyone calling themselves as claiming to be on the left has to defend Iran. And we can't be confused by, you know, liberalism and what kind of government is it, and do women have to cover their hair, and all sorts of things that deflect from the main issue, the fact that the United States believes it has the right to do what it wants to Iran or to any other country in the world. So that's the, I believe, the most important thing for people to know about this situation, and frankly about any other. And you know, the media, they work with the political class to demonize, to say that the U.S. is superior, that other countries are inferior, and as you said, very racist. Any country in the global South is considered inferior, and the U.S. Can and should do whatever it wants to do. But my hope is that this is the beginning of some political literacy, as you put it, for people here, and that we stop this dangerous narrative that allows millions of people to just believe anything they're told about Iran or any other Cuba or Venezuela, any other country in the world. But anyway, I digressed a little when I said that. But you mentioned Israel. Israel is a very important part of this equation, and the U.S. wants to separate Israel from any talks from Iran, but Iran has been very insistent about including Israel's behavior in addressing the conditions that have to be met in the memorandum of understanding. Tell us about why Israel, and in this case, Lebanon, its attacks in Lebanon, are so important to Iranian leadership.
4: Yeah, so I would say all the resistance fronts are important to Iran. So that is, you know, the Houthis or Ansarullah in Yemen. That is the PMF, the Popular Mobilization in Iraq. That is Hezbollah in Lebanon, and also Hamas in Palestine, but at this point, it's not even about Hezbollah anymore. At this point, it's also about Lebanese sovereignty. So what's really interesting is that Iran is now framing this not about a Shia issue or about Hezbollah. It's about the sovereignty of Lebanon as a whole, because they want the cessation of hostilities by Israel, and they want Israel to permanently leave the south of Lebanon. And so it's basically being represented in Iran as the defense of Lebanon as a whole. And if you go to the rallies here that they have every night in defense of Iran's sovereignty, when they talk about Lebanon, I mean, they might have the Hezbollah flags, but then they're talking about Lebanon as the country of Lebanon and the sovereignty of Lebanon. And Lebanon is important to Iran, one, because it is another global south, a nation that has a large Muslim population. Another reason is that it's in proximity to Israel, and there's a chance that if the greater Israel project is pursued more seriously, Lebanon would be in great danger of being, you know, occupied and ethnically cleansed and all that. The same thing they did to the Palestinians. So for all those reasons, because of the global south status, the Muslim and the Shia identity and the proximity to Israel, it's all very important to Iran. And also because Hezbollah, as a Shia militia that's allied with Iran, they fight against Israel, and they are, in terms of geopolitics and their policies, are aligned with Iran. So that's all very important to Iran, and that's why they're not abandoning Lebanon and not abandoning Hezbollah. Even though there's an argument sometimes made within Iran that, you know, we should just forget about Lebanon and Palestine and just focus on ourselves. But the thing is that even if from a realist perspective, there might be some benefit to that. There is this very deep culture of friendship in Iran that, you know, if somebody is your good friend and they have helped you in the past, you will take care of them. And I think that that culture gets reflected in foreign policy. So it's not like what Henry Kissinger said, or this is a to Henry Kissinger, that it is dangerous to be an enemy of the U.S., but it is fatal to be a friend of the U.S., because if the U.S. geopolitical interests at some point clash with a friend, they will abandon the friend. And Henry Kissinger is emphasizing that here. But with the Iranians, even though they do have these geopolitical and realist interests that drive their policies in the region, they also have this deep friendship culture that affects their foreign policy. And for that reason, I think they will stick to Lebanon and Hezbollah, and they will make sure that in any negotiations with the U.S., the interests of Lebanese sovereignty are also represented.
2: Well, I think that's very important. It's one of the reasons I respect your country, your state very much, that they are, and I think it's fair to say, standing alone against the U.S. and being willing and able to use their power, their military power, to stop the U.S. from these acts of aggression. Let's talk about the Strait of Hormuz, which it's, you know, as we pointed out about Trump, he says it's closed, it's open, we're going to open it, we can force it open, etc. Going back and forth in this rather crazy way. But Iran has, by defending itself, by closing the strait to, well, let's talk about that, about whether it was open to those countries tell us what the conditions were for countries to have access to the Strait of Hormuz.
4: Yeah, so basically before the April 8th ceasefire, some countries with Iranian coordination were allowed to pass through the strait, such as China. So China was one of the big countries that was allowed to pass. I think Pakistan was the same, maybe Iraq and some other countries. But then countries that were hostile to Iran or in some way assisting the U.S. Israeli attacks, such as Saudi Arabia, such as Kuwait, such as Bahrain, such as Jordan, these countries that are hosting U.S. air bases, they were prohibited from transiting. And Iran was basically mining the strait, so putting mines in the strait. And also they had fast attack boats and they were threatening missile strikes. And they actually used their military power and navy power in some cases to target ships that were passing through. But the mere threat at times sufficed, because the idea is that, you know, if you're a big capitalist and you have these business interests, you don't want to really risk it. For the same reason, when Iran started retaliating against the UAE that was assisting U.S. and Israel in its attacks on Iran, when Iran retaliated, a lot of these Western residents just started fleeing, paying, you know, as much as $50,000 to be able to get out of the UAE. And the Western capital also, I think, fled. So that is just a logic of capital. You know, even if somehow Iran doesn't carry out its threat or somehow U.S. can protect them, they're just like, you know, no, we don't want to deal with this. We don't want to actually pass through here. I think right now, because of the negotiations yesterday, Iran is making the steps to reopen it to everyone. But the major question right now is the toll fee, because Trump has denied that Iran will collect the toll. And Trump is saying that the U.S. will collect the toll, which is just, you know, lunacy, him just saying nonsense. So the U.S. will definitely not collect the toll, but Iran might collect the toll, but we don't know how yet. Some Iranian officials are saying that it will be in a form of insurance, meaning that instead of getting a fee from you, you pay for an insurance, and that way we will guarantee your safety as you pass through. If something happens for you, then we'll pay you. And that insurance fee, I think, would help with the reconstruction effort and also would help generate some revenue for Iran, especially because the sanctions relief might not be permanent and they might be limited. They might be only limited to oil sanctions. So because of that fear, I think it is good for Iran to establish some sort of permanent revenue stream from the Strait of Hormuz. And I think that's what they're planning to do. Whether they will actually do it, that will remain to be seen.
2: And as we close, is there anything you wanted to add that we haven't discussed that I didn't ask?
4: No, I think that pretty much covers it. The last thing that I will say is that the fear is that these talks are just a facade in a sense. So to give your audience some context, in case they haven't been following that closely, Trump withdrew from the nuclear deal in 2018, and then twice during negotiations, once in 2025 and once in 2026, he bombed Iran. The second time, it degenerated into a full-on regional war that lasted for 40 days, and then it dragged on through the ceasefire period, too. And with the memorandum last week, now we have some more peace, except in Lebanon. But the thing is, because of that record, it could be that Trump and Israel are just using the talks right now in order to regroup for another attack. So it might come 60 days, because the timeline of the memorandum is that within 60 days, they will have permanent peace. But if that doesn't happen, and it's possible it doesn't happen because of Israel's aggression in Lebanon and U.S. just being, you know, not keeping their word, then U.S. and Israel might attack Iran again. But given the ups and downs of the global economy and the chances that, you know, if the strait remains closed, there might be a global depression, if Trump was sane, he would just, you know, not care about the Israeli lobby in this case and just sideline them and just go through with the permanent peace. But the thing is that given, you know, how erratic he is and how close he is to the Zionist lobby and how worried he is about his family business interests that is likely tied to the Zionists and to the Zionist money, it is possible that he's just using the talks as a facade, and then he will just attack Iran in 60 days again. But the hope here is that that would not be the case, and there would be a permanent peace, including in the country of Lebanon.
2: Well, thank you. Thank you so much for joining me again, Navid.
4: Thank you, Margaret, for having me.
2: And that was Navid Zarinal, an Iranian journalist, joining us from Tehran to discuss the talks between the U.S. and Iran.
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I wrote this song after a time with Occupy Oakland. Scott Olson had been hit in the face with a tear gas canister by police, shot at point-blank range, and all he was doing was holding his fingers up in a peace sign. He had just returned from the Iraq War, two tours, as they call it. My name is O. I'm with the band Love to Bleed.

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1: Breaking Through with me, Kristen Rob Finkbeiner, powered by Moms Rising. I'm so glad you're joining us because we have yet another spectacular show for you. We start out talking with parents together about dads, about Father's Day that just happened, and about what's happening in America. After that, we dive into a new generation of leaders who are rising and running for Congress and bringing hope. Following that segment, we talk with a lawyer who is organizing moms and what that means in America right now. And then we close the show talking with lawyers for good government about what's at stake and what you can do. We're going to jump right in with our first guest. We have a super powerful guest for you with us today, Eileen Arriaza of Parents Together. Welcome, welcome, welcome.
2: Hello. Thank you so much for having me. I'm so excited to be here.
1: I'm even more excited. So Parents Together is the best ever organizational name. And I want to talk about all the parents. I want to talk about the moms, the dads. I want to talk about the parents. I want to talk about Father's Day. Start us off. What is Parents Together?
2: So Parents Together is an impact media organization that reaches lots of parents with content that they love, and then also uses that content to help parents understand what's happening in this country and gives them opportunity to take action on the issues that matter to families.
1: Love. And Moms Rising loves Parents Together, in case anybody's wondering.
2: We are, and we love Moms Rising.
1: We are in the Parents Together fan club. Yes, we are. And so
2: we partner on a lot of work.
1: As Moms Rising, we don't get to talk about dads as often as we might want, but you, as parents, get to talk about moms and dads and parents. And in that whole universe of parenting, right now we have a big holiday coming up, Father's Day. What's happening at Parents Together for Father's Day?
2: So we launched a dad's initiative this year at Parents Together, and we're really excited. The whole idea of this initiative is to reach dads with content that they love and then infuse that content with messages that kind of help them stand up for their families and become better versions of themselves. So Father's Day is this Sunday, and we launched an internet show for dads this week. It's called Reset Mode, and it is a men's style show. So it's like a show for dads who want to be more stylish, but then also it helps them kind of understand what's happening. Why are clothes so expensive? How to deal with inflation? How to stand up for your kids and your family better? It's going to be a little bit of a mix of culture and narrative, and we're really excited about it. But we are just excited about dads in general, because I think dads are sometimes forgotten when we talk about parents. Like, you know, moms are usually the center of the parenting world for good reason. Moms are the ones that are doing a lot of the work and the ones that are usually seeking out parenting information. But I think there's like a bunch of dads that are doing that too. And we have to reach them a little bit different than the way we talk to moms, and we have to talk to them a little bit different. But we did a bunch of research on dads and found that being a dad is such an important part of who they are. And so it's really important to connect with them on that level.
1: There is a lot going on.

0: blank. Describe yourself.
1: Ooh.
0: And the number one answer was a man, but the number two answer was a dad. Like, for dads, being a dad is like such a big part of their identity, and they want to be seen as dads. But the second thing that I thought was really interesting from that research is that we asked like a forced choice question of dads in that research, and it was like, would you rather be seen as a caring and nurturing provider or as a strong, independent provider?
1: Mm.
0: And 2-1, dad said, I want to be seen as strong and independent. And that doesn't mean like that they don't love and care for their kids, but like love and care shows up different for dads. It's like protection and taking care of them in a different way. And so I'm really interested in figuring out ways to connect to dads on that level of protection and kind of like redefining what masculinity is. Because like right now, there's this very toxic masculinity. There's a manosphere. There's a bunch of stuff that's pulling men towards like
1: cage fighting on the White House lawn.
0: Exactly. Exactly. That's pulling men towards like anti-democratic values. And I think that real masculinity is about protecting and caring for other people. It's Alex Preddy standing up for that woman in Minnesota. You know, it's standing up against bullying. You know, it's that kind of, that's what real men do. And so we're with our dad's initiative, we're really working to kind of redefine masculinity, not make it feel and it could be strong. Strength doesn't mean toxic. Strength can be good. So we're really excited about that work.
1: Strong and independent. I love that. I'm going to think about that a lot. I mean, I had this odd image of like using babies to do like weightlifting.
0: That's super cute.
1: We should have like notice to all dads. I have never built my arm muscles faster than when both my kids were young and I had to carry them both around for a very long time.
0: In the stroller, in the baby carrier. I saw this news story about a gym in New York that is like teaching men to safely carry strollers in the subway, like up and down subway stairs. It's super cool.
1: Nice.
0: So that they can like be just like more helpful to moms who are pushing strollers in New York City. So
1: I would want to take that too. That would be a good class to take, stroller carrying class. That is fantastic. So when you were talking about the introduction, we were talking about what is Parents Together. You said you're a multimodal media company. And I have so many questions. A, again, I am in your fan club. But B, how can people watch what you're producing? You're producing a lot of content on a lot of different streams. And you all, it is awesome. You're going to want to check it out.
0: For sure. So you should follow us on Instagram or TikTok or YouTube at Parents Together. We also are part owner of a company called Motherly, who creates a lot of wonderful content for parents. So you can follow us there. And then the Dads Initiative is making content at the Dads Initiative on Instagram and YouTube and Facebook. But also Reset Mode is the show that we just launched on Instagram and TikTok and Facebook. So all of those channels are places where you can find our content. Most of our content right now lives at Parents Together. So that's the place where you'll get like the biggest breadth of information about how to navigate parenting today.
1: I love it. Okay, you all have to go to Parents Together. Go to everywhere Parents Together. TikTok, Instagram, Facebook, YouTube, all the places. And when we're talking about Parents Together, why is it important to be organizing parents and getting them information, especially right now at this moment in our nation's interesting history?
0: Yeah, it's harder than ever to raise kids in this country right now, from like the cost of living to inflation to access to healthcare to the way that big tech is impacting our kids. It's just hard. And we hear it from parents all the time that they're feeling really, really challenged. And at the same time, I'm just convinced that parents can be such an incredibly powerful force for change, and that the love that we have for our kids, if channeled the right way, can absolutely change our country and make it work better for families. So I think that parents we have an opportunity to make our country better for our kids. We want, like, nothing is more powerful than the love a parent has for their kid. And now more than ever, we need to be making that change. You know, our kids are really struggling, and that change is possible. Like, I'll

0: One of the biggest things that give me hope that's happened this year has been what's been going on with online safety and tech accountability. There was a huge trial in LA where Facebook and Google were held responsible for creating platforms that addict our kids. A jury said to them, "You did this to our kids. You made these products addictive, and because of what you're doing, you are harming our kids, and now they have to pay for that." And that was only possible because so many parents have been speaking out against that. And we, some parents of part of the Parents Together community, were there and were speaking out. And it's just like more and more parents are waking up to realize we don't, that first of all, this is not our fault that our kids are addicted to these phones. Like, yes, we might have gotten them a phone, but like these things are designed to make them feel this way. And second of all, we can do something about it. We can make our voices heard, and we can make these companies pay for this and hold them accountable. And it's been so amazing to watch that actually happen
1: I'm
0: this
1: so
0: year.
1: glad you brought that up because I was going to ask you about it. So now I have follow-up questions.
0: Yeah.
1: Screen time, social
0: Yes.
1: media, and AI are
0: Yes.
1: all rising in the daily lives of children and parents as a controversial issue. And do you have advice for parents? What's happening? First, we have to kind of explain what's happening. And I love that you said it's not parents' problem. This is some, it's their problem, but it's not the parents are not the cause of a problem. The cause
0: Right.
1: is the technology. So, what's happening and what are the solutions?
0: Right. So what's happening is that these tech companies have unlimited funds and unlimited power, and they are can do whatever they want. They're unregulated, and they are it's they're these giant kind of Goliaths who are just more concerned with making money than anything else, and using our kids as an experiment to try to line their pockets. And they've sold us a story that the reason that this is happening is because we don't have the right parental control set up, or because we got our kid a phone when they were too young, or because we, or whatever. None of that is true. These companies are designing these products to make our kids addicted to them on purpose. And also not just addicted, but also they're taking them down these like dangerous pipelines, right? Extremist pipelines that are making kids, whether it's like an alt-right pipeline that's making kids more xenophobic or racist, or pipelines that make kids develop eating disorders, or that make kids have like big mental health challenges. So and it starts with innocuous content, right? It's like, here's a healthy recipe, and then you end up on a content that's telling you how to eat less than 1,000 calories a day, right? So that's what's happening. And at the same time, we have seen a real transformation in how parents are recognizing this. Like 5 years ago, when Parents Together started working on, and there's a lot of groups working on this issue in the country, so it's not just us, but when we started working on this, polling was saying that like tech companies had pretty high approval ratings in the 80s. Tech CEOs had high approval ratings, and now all of that has tanked. And I think there's a lot of work that's been done to shift the narrative about what these tech companies are doing, and to change it from "it's your fault as a parent" or "you are responsible for this" to "no, big tech needs to be held accountable." And these companies are doing the same thing that tobacco was doing to our kids in the 70s and 80s, right? And so much of this, what's happening with tech, is similar to secondhand smoke. Like, even if you don't get your kid a phone, all their friends have phones. They're seeing stuff on other people's phones. So I think people are starting to wake up. And now with AI, which is kind of like the new frontier, parents already have this sense of just being more careful about how they are allowing their kids to use this, and also understanding that these companies are out to get them. So, yeah.
1: It's a big area. I'm so glad that you and Parents Together are covering it and are going to keep covering it because this is an ongoing battle, really. And so thank you so much. And when I say thank you, I also have a question.
0: Yes.
1: How can every single person who's listening in our audience support and be a part of Parents Together?
0: Yeah, so there's a lot of ways to do that. You can go to parentstogether.org and you can sign up for our newsletter there and get weekly updates about what we're up to and useful information for families. You can follow us on Instagram, follow us on TikTok, follow us on YouTube. We're at Parents Together. I think those are the best ways to get in touch with us. Yeah.
1: Thank you so much. Thank you for being on. Thanks for all you do. We are in your fan club today and always. Eileen with Parents Together. Woo! Thank you for being with us.
0: Thank you, Kristen. It's so good to be with you.
1: We're going to take a quick break, but stick around. We'll be right back with our next guest sharing really hopeful information about a new generation of leaders who are rising and running for Congress. We'll be back.

0: Kristen Rao Finkbeiner, powered by Moms Rising. I'm so thrilled that you're listening. We have one of my very favorite people coming on to talk about one of my very favorite topics. We have Sandra Goldshine, who is executive director of the Campaign for a Family-Friendly Economy. Yes, please.
1: Yes.
0: Sandra, you are talking with a ton of candidates, a ton of people who are running for office in the midterms. And I'm hearing that you're finding that there is a sea change, that there is a generational shift, that we have spectacular leaders rising, and that we should get rid of all cynicism about future leaders, make sure we have a plan to vote, and get these people in office. Is that right? Did I hear correctly?
1: Oh, you heard correctly, 100%. So as you said, I'm the director of the Campaign for a Family-Friendly Economy. And one of the most special parts of my job is that I get to travel around the country and meet candidates who are running for Congress in some of the tightest races across the country. These are races that will decide the outcome. And so there are races that are important just in and of themselves because of how much the electorate flips back and forth for who they're voting each cycle. But that's, you know, one thing. The thing that I am here so excited to talk to you about today is how exciting and invigorating and inspiring meeting these candidates are, and especially the moms. There are so many moms who have stepped forward to continue their lifetime of service to go to Congress, if they're elected, and start making sure that the issues that moms care about are at the top of the agenda. And they're not just doing it because that's what they hear, what their constituents are telling them, or their future constituents are telling them that are important, their voters are telling them that that's important. They're doing it because it matters to them personally. And that is what is so exciting, to think of like moms like us in Congress, right? Like prioritizing the issues that we know moms care about.
0: And I'm doing a happy dance. I'm doing five happy dances because right now Congress doesn't necessarily reflect or respect who we are as a nation. We have a majority of Republicans in the House and in the Senate. And then of course we've got Donald Trump running cage fights on the White House lawn, which is not representing moms or people or families at all. So this is a moment, and I want to talk about that moment before we dive into the individual candidates, because I want our listeners, hello, to hear about some of the superstars, and there are superstars. But this is a moment of opportunity to change the direction of our nation for the better. And a lot of people are seeing the headlines, feeling cynical, don't believe that there's a moment where we can change our country for the better. Can you share the math of what it's going to take to change our country for the better? Because I think our listeners will be surprised about how close we are to positive change.
1: It is just a few seats, right? Like, it's just a few seats in some of these House races that we're going to talk about that will be able to break that Republican trifecta that is delivering cuts to healthcare, cutting SNAP benefits, really attacking Head Start, taking away all the things that folks need to be able to support like a good and thriving life, to be able to take care of their families. And so it's really close. And it's not just in the House, which is, I think, where we're going to spend a lot of our time today, but also the Senate is within reach as well. And we need both of these, both of these houses to flip so that we're able to put a stop to the agenda that's coming out of the Trump administration, which has nothing to do with working families. It just has to do with enriching him and his friends, and really just throwing the rest of us under the bus. And we've got receipts on that, Kristen, which is why when we come into this cycle and my organization knocks on doors and has conversations, there's going to be a really clear contrast between what's been happening in a Republican-led Congress for the last 2 years and what some of these candidates that we're talking to are prioritizing. It is black and white.
0: I mean, it is totally, I agree with you, black and white. We've got President Trump prioritizing ballrooms, and we've got Democrats prioritizing access to emergency rooms. I mean, hello.
1: Exactly.
0: Everybody needs access to emergency rooms. We do not need any more ballrooms. So when we're talking about candidates, as you're listening, I want everybody to make a plan to vote and also to double check your voter registration. There has been a lot of gerrymandering. There's been a lot of voter suppression already happening. So double check your registered to vote and make a plan to vote. And know that when you vote, you are going to be able to vote for inspiring superstar, rock star, amazing candidates who are so spectacular. Sandra, what are some of your favorite candidates this cycle?
1: So I have met candidates from across the country. So this is going to be like all different states. I'll start with Rebecca Bennett, who's running in New Jersey. She has two young daughters. She is a former Navy helicopter pilot. And the reason that she went into the military is because she likes to do hard things and she likes to work in teams. Could you think of anything that would prepare you better, right, for Congress? Well, maybe being a mom. But those two things together are just, you know, she's so exciting. She prioritizes the policies that will help make working families be able to both care for their loved ones and earn a living, like paid family and medical leave and affordable childcare and policies that help you afford to be able to keep, you know, aging and disabled family members like in your homes. These are all things that are top of her list. And she speaks about them with such passion. But I love that doing hard things and working in teams. Those are the kinds of people that we need to send to Washington, D.C. to get stuff done. I also, you know, let's jump a little bit into the Midwest and talk about Denise Powell from Nebraska. Denise is a mom of two school-age children, and she comes to running for Congress after founding an organization that helps people decide to run for local office. I met with her last week, and she was talking about, you know, she spent a large part of her career finding people within the community to step forward and run for school board, to run for state legislature, to really take their own experiences and bring it into lawmaking. And when a seat became open for Congress and she was looking for someone to run, everyone that she had been talking to convinced her to step into the ring and do it. And she is. And I'm really excited about her. You know, it's not just folks who are trying to unseat people to unseat Republicans. There's also a lot of exciting people who are already in Congress that we're trying to reelect and who are really exciting, like Janelle Bynum from Oregon, right? She is currently in Congress. She had a really close race in 2024. She won only by 2 percentage points, which means that it is really tight and every vote matters there. She's a mom of four. She comes from a restaurant, like a family restaurant business. She was in the state house. And every time I meet and talk to her, I get so excited. She gives me good parenting advice. I will tell you that also. But she also gives us good advice about the policies that can move forward. She is all on board for childcare, right? She is all on board for addressing that really growing, super expensive and hard to find, help that we all need to be able to like go to work and make sure that our kids are being taken care of. So those are just three candidates I would start with that like I walked out of my meetings with them and everything that I've read that they've said, just really exciting. We need a generational shift and these women are going to lead it.
0: I love that. It is so inspiring. And would you say, I think you would, which is why I'm asking, this is a leading question, that no matter where you live, there is somebody likely to be inspiring on your ballot?
1: Oh, absolutely. I don't know. You know what? I do know why. This current administration has just overstepped so much that it is inspiring people up and down the ballot, whether it's for your state legislature, whether it's for your member of Congress, your senator, your governor, your school board, like whatever it is, like there is somebody who is stepping forward right now because they are fed up and they know that they can do a better job. And these people that I'm meeting, you know, by and large, come from backgrounds that are just like ours, right? Like these are people who are struggling every day to make ends meet, to figure out how to care for their loved ones, as I said, right, and keep going to work. They are operating from experience, and that experience is going to help once they're in office to prioritize the issues that put money back in people's pockets. That's what they're running on. And they're running on it, like, as you said, up and down the ballot. You do not have to look far to find inspiring candidates. 2026 is going to be one of those elections where we see a whole class of new people, and a lot of them are going to be women, and a lot of them are going to be moms who step forward and try to put us on a different path, because this country is in desperate need of that direction and leadership.
0: I couldn't agree more. So if you are looking at your ballot or being ready to vote and you're like, I've never heard of any of these people before, which ones are spectacular and which ones are cage fighting on the lawn? How do you figure out which is which?
1: Well, there's this great project that Kristen and I both work on together, which is called Care Wins. Kristen, what is the URL for Care Wins? CareWins.org?
0: It is CareWins.org.
1: I would go to CareWins.org. There is a great slate of candidates on there who are prioritizing all of the issues that we've been talking about. Lowering costs of healthcare, paid family and medical leave, affordable childcare, affordable elder care, support, giving families the tools and opportunities that we all need to build a better life. You check out CareWins.org and you can see that whole slate of candidates. I think all of the ones that I've talked about are on that list also, as well as so many more from Iowa and Pennsylvania and Arizona and Colorado and Michigan, all over the country. We are seeing really incredible people step up to run for office. And it's really exciting to be able to find ways to support them.
0: It's so true. Okay, speaking of support, how can people get involved and support the Campaign for a Family-Friendly Economy, which you so powerfully run?
1: So you can go to familyfriendlyeconomy.org and check out some of the work that we're doing. You can see that we are, part of the work that we do is we're on the ground in states across the country talking to people about the difference between what Republicans said when they were running for office versus what they're actually doing in office. There is daylight there. You can read about the districts that we're in and the conversations that we're having and our plans for the future, which is to run our largest ever midterm program. We're going to talk to as many voters as we possibly can in many of these very close races to make sure that folks understand who has their back and who doesn't, by connecting around these kitchen table economic issues that are atop of all of our minds right now.
0: I love it so much. And we have about a minute and a half left. And I'm wondering, what evidence are you seeing that is giving you hope, even though cynicism is also rising?
1: The thing that's giving me hope is how so many of the challenges that we've been talking about over these last few minutes are coming out of candidates' mouths all the time. I don't think there is, you can listen to anyone who's running for Congress right now on the Democratic side that isn't talking about how to address the spiraling costs of childcare. Like, you hear that, it's groceries, it's gas prices, it's childcare. And for a movement like ours, which needs people in Congress who are prioritizing this agenda, because we need a nationwide fix. So it doesn't matter who you work for and it doesn't matter where you live. Everybody should be able to afford to take care of their loved ones, their children, their parents, and earn a living. And so the fact that it feels, it's based on a lot of hard work, Kristen, as you very well know, but the fact that it is organically coming out of politicians' mouths when they are talking right now, because they know that this is top of mind, that gives me hope that we are building momentum to a time where we will have concrete solutions that put dollars back in people's pockets.
0: I agree. It gives me hope too. And your work gives me hope. So everybody, please get involved with the Campaign for a Family-Friendly Economy. Support them, follow them, stay involved, and make a plan to vote, because there are some amazing candidates out there. Thank you so much, Sandra.
1: Kristen, thank you so much for having me, and thank you so much for all the work that Moms Rising does. We are so grateful for that partnership.
0: We're going to take a quick break, but don't go away. Next up, we have a powerful mom who talks about what's happening in the Beltway and outside the Beltway and what you can do. We'll be back.

0: with me, Kristen Raupfink-Beiner, powered by Moms Rising. We are joined by a superstar, wonderful, amazing, nation-lifting guest, Natalie Demirjian-Rive. Welcome!
1: Thank you so much, Kristen. It's great to be here with you.
0: I'm so excited. You are a super-powered attorney and organizer, and you have seen some things. You have seen some things in Washington, D.C. You've seen some things with moms across the country, and you have been bringing the voices of moms directly to leaders at the very top in Washington, D.C. to make sure that they know about what our actual priorities are, like childcare and healthcare and paid family medical leave, and really to let people know that cage fighting on the White House lawn is not a priority.
1: And ballrooms. Don't forget ballrooms.
0: Yeah. Ballrooms are not a priority. Emergency rooms, yes, a priority. So I'm wondering, what is your takeaway, just even from this last week, about the disconnect between the Republican leadership inside the Beltway and what moms are experiencing across the nation outside the Beltway?
1: That's such a good question. I mean, I think as someone who identified as a Republican in the past, I think something that's really important right now is that the Republican Party inside of the Beltway seems really focused on President Trump. And moms inside the Beltway and outside of the Beltway know something really important, which is the president should not be at the center of our lives. Our families should be at the center of our lives. And I think we're losing sight of that. I think the party is, and I think as a country, we really need to recenter, because whatever party you're a part of, you really need to worry about what's happening inside of the American home. And this is a really hard time for Americans.
0: I agree. It's a hard time for Americans. What do you think are the hardest hurdles that you're hearing from moms? And you talk to a lot of moms right now, and at kitchen tables across America.
1: Totally. Yeah. Well, my husband works in Ohio, and so I talk to a lot of moms in Ohio. And I think the hardest thing that I hear about and that I experience personally is, what do we do about childcare? There are a lot of messages out there that moms are too focused on work, that we're too focused on things that are distracting us from our families. And the only thing that's distracting us from our families is just trying to figure out how you can survive once you have kids in this country. I think that that's really the hardest thing. If you send your kids to daycare, chances are the class sizes are going to be huge. It's going to be really expensive. It's going to make it harder to put food on the table. And if you don't put your kids in daycare, they miss out on making friends. And it also is really, really hard to do a good job at your job, even if you work remotely, if you don't have high quality childcare. And it's hard to take care of a sick kid, right? And I think that that's something that we all struggle with and that we worry about every time I make a meeting. I'm just worried that, you know, what if we all come down with hand, foot, and mouth disease? It's just not a reasonable situation to be in.
0: It's completely unreasonable. I totally agree, to be a parent in America today. And I got to tell you, we do not have to make parenting this hard. 166 countries have some form of guaranteed minimum number of earned sick days, meaning if you get sick or your kid gets sick, you can actually stay home to recover. And in the United States of America, I'm so glad you brought this up. You can hear there's already steam coming out of my ears about this one. In the United States of America, we have so much costs to businesses, to families, and to our economy incurred because of presenteeism, which means that people show up to work and to school when we're sick because we have no other choice. And then we get everybody else sick, and then you have productivity go down. So we absolutely 150% agree. We need earned sick days. The other thing that you mentioned is childcare. Yes. I couldn't agree more. Right now, childcare costs more than college. And in 17 states, it costs more than rent. In every state, the majority of families absolutely need the wages of two parents to make ends meet, to put food on the table, to deal with the rising costs of groceries and food and hello coffee, which is up 33%. And I'm really mad about that, among other things, to deal with the rising costs of gas. All of these reasons demand that we have both parents, especially moms, in the labor force. So it's not a choice. Do you get to go to work or not? Because it's a necessity. And yet, childcare is out of reach and parents can't pay any more, and childcare workers, who are some of the lowest paid workers and are often parents themselves, can't be paid any less. So we have a childcare crisis, and we have Republican leaders who are out of step with their own Republican constituents. It just boggles my mind because, you know, this crisis isn't just happening to Democrats. It's happening to Republicans, independents, libertarians, you name it, Green Party. Anybody who's having a baby in America is in a pickle. And again, it doesn't have to be this way. Not only do the majority of countries have some form of earned sick days, the majority of countries also have some form of access to childcare. So we got to change it. What has been the reception in Washington, D.C. lately when you are with moms, when you're talking with moms and members of Congress at the same time? Talking about childcare, are people like, what are you talking about? Or do you think there's a growing understanding that we are in an emergency?
1: That's such a good question. I think, honestly, there's a lot of exasperation because we're not trying to reinvent the wheel. And there's a way that we keep needing to re-spin an old message that, as you said, most of the world has already understood. It's not a political question. It's a public health question. It's a question of reasonableness. And it's also a question that's been answered by the private sector time and time again. So I think that you also need to step up and take a little bit of credit because you also run your own massive organization that lives by the values that you're talking about us having on a national level. And that's letting moms work remotely. It's being flexible. It's about incorporating kids in the workplace and not making them seem like they're a detriment. And about lifting up parents and mothers and realizing that we actually have a lot of really dynamic responsibilities and a lot of power that's unlocked once we become moms. And so I think to the extent that I've spent time on the Hill as someone who's helped organize moms with Moms Rising, I think that there's a real sense that we have growing power and growing impatience, and also that we work on a bipartisan level. This is not something that Democrats are going to resolve. It's something that the Republican Party says that they feel strongly about, that it's a family-oriented party. And so I think we're showing a lot of opportunities for people to walk the walk in what they say that they believe.
0: I love the way you put that. We're showing people the opportunity to walk the walk. Like, we do have a lot of people talking the talk. Totally. Now we moms are like, hello, please walk the walk.
1: We're here. We're not a theory. We're not a concept of a plan. We have a plan.
0: It's true. Speaking of that, you talked about your own personal political evolution. What brought you into activism around family economic security issues?
1: So I was trained as a subject matter expert. I was trained at Georgetown Law as a certified expert in health law. And I never thought that I would get political because I don't like politics. I think that politics is usually just kind of a distraction for people who aren't trying to fix problems and are trying to advance their careers to the next step. And when I had my daughter, I ended up at a random Moms Rising event. We had Speaker Pelosi there, and it was just a few blocks from my house. And we met, and you just asked me if I knew some local moms, and I did. And we were all feeling so trapped and nervous at home. There were a bunch of major political changes underway. I had a lot of friends who worked for USAID who had lost their jobs and were suddenly trying to reconcile this new identity of becoming a mother with also being a stay-at-home mom, which they hadn't planned to be, torn away from careers that they loved, and also with a really profound sense of all the families that they would have been helping if they'd been working. And I think it's tough because I realize that a lot of what's happening in our country isn't based on facts anymore. It's based on airtime and shock factor and limited attention spans. And I really liked the idea of just showing up and speaking honestly. And I was really grateful that you gave me that opportunity for Moms Rising. And I was just amazed at how many moms wanted to speak for themselves, because we spend all of our time kind of being shut in, no matter what your education is or what you're doing before you become a mom. And you're just expected to sit at home with your baby and let other people tell you how your life is going to play out. So I think that's really what moved me more towards activism, and also just towards building community, which has always been really important.
0: I am so thankful that I get to work with you and for all you do. I just have to say, I'm the lucky one. I'm the lucky one that gets to work with you. When you entered into motherhood, what was the most surprising thing politically for you? Because I know for me, I had kind of a solid perspective politically before kids, and then very different perspective after kids.
1: Totally. Oh, I always love talking to you, and I'd like to hear what changed for you. I think for me, I mean, it's hard because I always like to be peppy and to be future focused. But something, it actually hit when I was in labor. I remember just kind of taking a look around and realizing that there were at least a half dozen people in the room with me, making sure that I was safe and making sure that my daughter would be safe. And I had my husband with me. And I just thought about all of the situations. I mean, I didn't think about it. It just kind of came rushing in, just all the situations that I know that I'd studied of moms in the U.S. and also abroad at the hands of the U.S. Who aren't in that situation. And it felt, I mean, I love my daughter, and I have really tried to have, you know, live a life that's worthwhile. But it felt very arbitrary and unfair to realize the resources that were being poured into making sure that we were safe and having a positive experience. I've worked with moms who are in detention, who have been separated from their children, who entered the country legally, and just the extent to which medical practice is used. You know, a lot of them have been put on medications because they've developed panic disorders and depression since being separated from their children. And to just see that medical practice in the United States existed in a private setting to lift me up and to lift up my experience, and that the same, you know, medical research and infrastructure is used to either, you know, exclude some people or kind of keep them tight in their situations that are really unfair, and the role that our government has played in that. I think that was really what shifted for me and felt very tangible when I became a mom.
0: It's so tangible. I'm so glad. Thank you for sharing that story. For listeners, the United States of America is the only industrialized nation where maternal mortality, meaning moms dying in childbirth or after, is going up, not down. More moms are dying, not less. And again, that's the only industrialized nation. I had one of those moments too. I hemorrhaged when I was giving birth to my daughter, and that is the number one cause of maternal morbidity. But I was in a hospital in Seattle. They took care of it immediately, and I was like, whoa. Luck alone should not determine if somebody can thrive. And in the United States, it really is. Along with discrimination is a big factor. Black women are three times as likely to die on childbirth as white women. So thank you for sharing that story. We only have about a minute left, and I wanted to see if you have a tip for a mom, a dad, a person who's listening for organizing in their communities, because you do it so beautifully and powerfully.
1: I hate to say it, but I would really say look up Moms Rising. This is not a scheduled spot. You need to find groups of other parents who are already meeting. And if they don't exist, you need to start organizing them yourself, and then reach out to local or national organizations so that you can get brought into a larger patchwork. Because we really all need to stand up. And if you feel like you need to develop your voice, now is the time to do it. And your kids will be proud of you. And there really is no better time than right now. And you can do it just by calling three friends and make a huge difference. And call your members of Congress. They have to take notes when you call them. Tell them what you worry about. Call them every single day. That's their job to answer.
0: I love that. Call your members of Congress every single day. It is definitely their job to answer, or at least their staff's job. And they do tell you that. Thank you so much for being on. Thank you for your leadership. Thank you for your power. Thank you for your community building. Thank you for your movement building, your change building, for all you do, for your brilliance. Thank you so much for joining us today.
1: Thank you. So great to see you, Krista.
0: We're going to take a quick break, but don't go away. Next up, lawyers for good government. Yes, we're talking with some lawyers about how we can get some better government. We'll be back in a quick moment.

0: Pink Binder, powered by Moms Rising. We have a very special guest joining us today with very special expertise. I'm so excited. Alyssa Morrison with Lawyers for Good Government. Welcome and thank you for all that you do.
1: Thank you. I'm so happy to be here.
0: Okay, Lawyers for Good Government. I feel we have never needed Lawyers for Good Government more, at least in the recent history. And can you share with our listeners, with our audience, a little bit about what Lawyers for Good Government is and does?
1: Yeah, absolutely. Happy to. So Lawyers for Good Government, L4GG, we were actually started by our founder in Tracy Fightlove in 2016 in the wake of the 2016 election, based on the fact that, you know, there were all of these lawyers who were kind of desperately asking, what can I do? Lawyers of all different day jobs who hadn't necessarily, you know, been really engaged in civil rights previously, but desperately wanted to do something. And so we started, long before I ever joined, as really a Facebook group of people, you know, throwing out opportunities to help and opportunities for pro bono. And then, you know, through a lot of hard work on Tracy's part and a long series of events, ended up becoming an independent nonprofit and have now grown to, I think we have like 55 or so members or staff rather. So we work in a couple of different areas. We work in, we have Project Corazon, which is our immigrants' rights team. They do incredible work. Our climate change and environmental justice team, and then our gender justice and health equity team, which is the team that I'm on. So I primarily focus on our reproductive rights work. But yeah, we do policy, advocacy, litigation, kind of education stuff, just across the spectrum.
0: Thank you for working on the whole spectrum, and thank you to you personally for working on reproductive rights. Hello, you yeah. all. Reproductive rights are going backwards. We're in a state of reproductive wrongs. Yeah. We right now have not only abortion access under attack, but also birth control access under attack and basic healthcare access under attack. I mean, it's all under attack. Yeah. And I'm wondering if you can share with our listeners and our viewers just how dire the situation is. And I normally don't ask for the depressing outline, but you know, this is something that is so bad and is sadly also not getting the press attention that it deserves.
1: Yeah, no, absolutely. And unfortunately, it is a lot of, you know, a lot of bummer news working in this area right now. But yeah, it's pretty bad. You know, so I'm based in Texas. So we're a total ban state. We're one of, I believe, 13 states right now that have a complete gestational ban, but about half of the US states have some form of, you know, ban prior to viability. And they all have, you know, different exceptions in there. But in practice, those exceptions can be really challenging for clinicians. And I think we've all seen, you know, the horror stories that have broken through to the media around pregnant people who have been unable to access care in medical emergencies and have suffered, you know, horrific outcomes or in some cases lost their lives. And, you know, as someone who works with physicians quite frequently, you know, I can tell you that for every story that kind of breaks through to the media, there are so many stories that fly under the radar of people who are suffering under these bans. And then, like you said, you know, it's not just abortion, and it's not even just, you know, as some people call it, like elective abortion, it's medically necessary abortions, abortions where pregnancies are desperately wanted and, you know, folks face a devastating fetal diagnosis. You know, for example, here in Texas, we do not have an exception for fatal fetal anomalies. So folks are forced to carry that pregnancy or find the resources to travel out of state to get care. But it's also abortion or I'm sorry, contraception. So threats to things like IUDs, based on kind of trying to redefine when life begins as being, you know, at fertilization, and restrictions on IVF and other forms of assisted reproduction, talk about restricting, you know, there's a lot of misinformation about whether or not Plan B and other emergency contraception are actually like abortifacients or drugs that cause abortions, which they scientifically and medically are not. But that doesn't, you know, that's never stopped the anti-abortion folks from pushing that narrative and really kind of gaining ground with it, too. So, yeah, it's pretty bleak. And I think, you know, we all hopefully know that the U.S. Has a pretty a pretty shameful maternal mortality rate. And, you know, so many of our states have terrible maternity care deserts, particularly states that have large swaths of rural communities and counties. So this is all compounding that. And we're seeing physicians that are operating in states like Texas and others that have total abortion bans opt to move, or med students opt not to matriculate to those states. So it's also creating this kind of, you know, downhill spiral where we're already have such a workforce shortage for physicians, and it's just going to get worse and worse in the states that need it most. So that is the bad news.
0: That's a lot of bad news.
1: Yeah, it's a lot of bad news.
0: In this context, you all, listeners, audience, everybody, just know that the United States of America is the only industrialized nation where more people are dying in childbirth rather than less. And that is in no small part because access to reproductive health care has been eviscerated. Mm-hmm. And it is really important to know, and I think this is important, that poll after poll shows the majority of people in the United States of America actually support the full suite of reproductive health care access and support decisions about family planning being made between the family, their physician, and their faith. There should not be politics, I don't think, and neither does the majority of people in America, in those decisions. You know, right. It doesn't belong anywhere. And so sometimes we have just such a loud but powerful minority of people going after our reproductive rights that it could be like, oh, I might be the only one left in America who thinks that we need the full suite of reproductive health care. No.
1: No.
0: If you think that, you are actually with the majority of people in America. That's and right. Just know we have some really loud, really unfortunately powerful people who are just stripping our rights to bodily autonomy and to being able to decide if, when, and how many children we have on our own. And because of that, we have more people dying in childbirth, more people being lost in the reproductive process, and importantly, we have fewer babies being born. We have some of the lowest birth rate that we've ever had. So it's a really big problem. And I also want to share that people's ideas of who needs access to the full suite of reproductive healthcare is often also wrong. Moms are the people who have 6 out of 10 abortions. And I have to share so many things. I'm on fire about this.
1: Yeah.
0: Right now, we know that the number one way to make there be less abortions anywhere is access to birth control. And yet, the far right is going after birth control. I'm like, what in the name of hypocrisy is going on? So what in the name of hypocrisy is going on?
1: Yeah.
0: What's happening?
1: No, I mean, it's a great question. And I mean, the right has been, kind of on this anti-birth control, anti-sex education train for forever, right? Like they're the primary voices pushing for abstinence-only sex ed, which is a obviously horrible way to prevent teen pregnancy. And, you know, we know this from decades and decades and decades of it not working in any way. There's a ton of hypocrisy in it. And I know, you know, there's even hypocrisy in things like we've seen a lot of criticism from the right about women choosing to have babies later in life, you know, after they've gone to school, after they've established their career, all of this. And yet for years and years and years and years, you know, these same people have been told, like, don't get pregnant young, you know, get your degree, get married, get settled, you know, follow that kind of ABC life path. And then after doing it are now being criticized for having children later in life. So there is, you know, there's hypocrisy all across the board. And I think, so much of it comes down to control. It comes down to controlling people's bodies, and not just in the abortion context, but kind of across, you know, the spectrum. We're seeing all kinds of attacks on the LGBTQ plus community that are rooted in that same desire to like control people's bodily autonomy, their personal decision making, and kind of remove it from the individual, from their healthcare provider, and place it into the hands of legislators who have absolutely no idea what they're doing in the context of legislating medicine. So yeah, it's pretty wild.
0: Okay, so what can people do? We only have about 3 minutes and 51 seconds left. And you know what? We need a lot of happenings on this one. What can people do?
1: Sure. Yeah, no. It's a great question, and it's kind of a complicated one, so I'm going to speed run it. So the first and probably least interesting answer is give to organizations who are doing this work. And I'm not just shilling for my organization, although if you want to, go for it. But there are tons of organizations that are doing this work. And I think really, really importantly, give to your local abortion fund, give to the National Network of Abortion Funds, in the event that medication by mail is through some mechanism or another shot down. Those are going to become more critical than ever. I think also, you know, volunteering in whatever capacity feels right for you, feels joyful for you, there is unending need for it. You know, look up the organizations in your area or organizations that have virtual opportunities and go for it. And then I think another huge, huge, huge one, because you were saying, you know, the majority of people do support reproductive freedom, and that is absolutely true. But people don't want to talk about it in their communities. And so I think, you know, getting loud in your own community, whether that's your family, your friend group, your church community, your whatever it is that you do, and fighting disinformation with real accurate facts and science that we know to be true is so, so important, especially as we are coming up on a really, really important election this November.
0: Yes, 100%. So how can they find Lawyers for Good Government?
1: Yeah, so you can find us at l4gg.org. We're also on Blue Sky, although I'm blanking on our handle at this time. But the primary way is through our website. And then anyone who has specific questions can feel free to reach out to me directly.
0: And here is the important closing question. Ooh, I always like to ask this one. We talked about some very depressing stats.
1: Sure.
0: Depressing environment that's happening right now. What's giving you hope and keeping you going?
1: Ooh, I love that question. Okay. What is giving me hope and keeping me going is honestly, and this is a cliche answer, but it's true, the other folks who are in this fight, because there are so many folks who are unbelievably passionate and unbelievably smart and strategic. And it is just a real balm for the soul to get to be in the rooms with those people and hear how many people are really thinking in such smart, strategic, proactive ways about how we can protect these rights and what lessons we can learn to make sure that they, that they're enduring.
0: Yeah. I mean, I also get hope from all the other people that are in this fight, all the people who are bravely sharing their stories and speaking out and, you know, just keeping persisting with change and righting our ship of a country, which is definitely kind of sinking, mm-hmm. and, you know, just not giving up on democracy or on bodily autonomy. Hello. And also what gives me, I don't know what you call it, spark, is that my grandma, I've told this story a couple of times, right before she passed away, about a month or two before she passed away, 9 days shy of her 106th birthday, called me up and was like, hello, I would like you to know that I have seen some things, and I have seen us get more reproductive rights, and I see what's happening with us getting less reproductive rights. And she was like, please keep fighting, because I do not want my great-great-granddaughters having fewer rights than I had. And I'm like, yes, we want to have more rights over generations, not less.
1: Absolutely.
0: And so that brings me fire. Like, my daughter and my daughter's daughters and their daughter's daughters should definitely not have less rights than my grandmother. So
1: absolutely.
0: That keeps me going too. Thank you so much for being on. I hope everybody joins, supports, follows Lawyers for Good Government. Thank you so much, Alyssa.
1: Thank you. Thank you for having me.
0: Well, that's it for our show today. Thanks so much for tuning in as we tackle the top topics facing our nation in a way that requires the most boring disclaimer in the history of the planet Earth. Here goes. Views expressed on this show are those of the individual speakers and should not be attributed to Moms Rising, to this station, or to any news or social media service that may disseminate a recording of this show to the public or to any segment of the public. Boom! We'll catch you next week.

All right. The United Nations High Commissioner for Human Rights, if you need a high one, this week, his name is Volker Türk, and this week he raised the alarm internationally about deaths in U.S. government immigration custody and called for, quote, prompt, independent, impartial, and effective investigations, unquote. That'll be easy. His call came as the administration of you-know-who faced investigations by watchdogs at its own Department of Homeland Security into death and use of force against people detained in its expanding immigration detention system across the country. Hey, let's get in on that. It's expanding. The felon-in-chief is coming under increased pressure amid the surge in deaths within ICE custody. That comes under the DHS, Homeland Security, including a significant number of suicides and a lack of transparency from the president and the administration. Quote, those responsible for violations of the law must be held to account about the rights of the victims' families to truth, justice, no, not the American way, and reparation and guarantees of non-recurrence must be upheld, unquote, the High Commissioner. His call followed an announcement by the federal government's Homeland Security Watchdog Office that it's going to be investigating deaths in ICE custody and use of force on detainees in immigration jails. And it follows a scathing report. You don't want to be scathed by Human Rights Watch. It was released this week about deaths in ICE detention. It alleged, quote, violations of ICE policy and international human rights law, unquote. Türk also expressed alarm over the use of solitary confinement inside ICE detention centers. Quote, all these factors exacerbate vulnerability and raise serious concerns as to whether some of these deaths in ICE custody could have been prevented, he added. The UN has previously said that the use of solitary for more than 15 days is considered torture. Well, we're good at that now, aren't we? After the report used accused the U.S. of using the punishment excessively in its prisons and jails. The U.S. Inspector General's office within DHS, meanwhile, announced the two separate investigations this week after an increasing number of deaths in ICE custody and multiplying allegations of abuse and mismanagement. We know that inside ICE facilities, quote, we're conducting this evaluation because of an increase in detainee deaths in ICE custody each year since fiscal year 2022, said the IG. So something's increasing. The watchdogs will look at whether, quote, systemic factors, policies, or processes, unquote, played a role in deaths between October 21 and March of this very year. And that report came from the British newspaper, The Guardian. And ladies and gentlemen, we are now kind of aware of a road we've traveled historically in this past year and a half. It began with Donald

0: bubble like a bubble like a boo. Digga ragga digga ragga digga ragga doo. The natives grieve when the white men leave their huts, because they're obviously, definitely nuts. Mad dogs and Englishmen go out in the midday sun. The Japanese don't care to, the Chinese wouldn't dare to. Hindus and Argentines sleep firmly from 12 to 1. But Englishmen detest a siesta. In the Philippines, there are lovely screens to protect you from the glare. In the Malay states, there are hats like plates that the Britishers won't wear. At 12 noon, the natives swoon and no further work is done. But mad dogs and Englishmen go out in the midday sun. It's such a surprise for the Eastern eyes to see that though the English are effete, they're quite impervious to heat. When the white man rides, every native hides in glee, because the simple creatures hope he will impale his solar topi on a tree. Bola bola bola bola bola bola ba. Bola bola bola bola bola bola ba. Henny bitty, henny bitty, henny bitty ha. It seems such a shame when the English claim the earth that they give rise to such hilarity and mirth. Mad dogs and Englishmen go out in the midday sun. The toughest Burmese bandit can never understand it. In Rangoon, the heat of noon is just what the natives shun. They put their scotch or rye down and lie down. In a jungle town where the sun beats down to the rage of man or beast, the English garb of the English Saab merely gets a bit more creased. At Bangkok at 12 o'clock they foam at the mouth and run. But mad dogs and Englishmen go out in the midday sun. Mad dogs and Englishmen go out in the midday sun. The smallest Malay rabbit deplores this foolish habit. In Hong Kong they strike a gong and fire off a noonday gun to reprimand each inmate who's in late. In the mangrove swamps where the python romps, there is peace from 12 to 2. Even caribous lie around and snooze, for there's nothing else to do. In Bengal, to move at all is seldom if ever done. But mad dogs and Englishmen go out in the midday, out in the midday, out in the midday, out in the midday, out in the midday, out in the midday, out in the midday, out in the midday sun.
1: From sunny London, I said, I'm Harry Shearer, welcoming you to this edition of the show. And speaking as we were of inspectors general, speaking of them some more.
2: He's not a general.
3: He commands no troops.
2: He's not an inspector.
3: He peeks at no stoops.
2: He's an inspector general.
1: Oh, yeah.
3: Oh, yeah.
1: Nobody probably wants to carry a work phone. And that includes even those charged with protecting the head of the U.S. government. The U.S. Secret Service's extremely lax mobile phone security practices include using unsecured personal devices during mission operations. And that puts America's leaders and agents' lives at risk, according to a report from the Inspector General of the Secret Service. They got one. This reported by the British tech journal, The Register, Secret Service agents routinely used personal cell phones to communicate with law enforcement and each other, including during protective operations in the United States and overseas, because their government-issued devices lacked the capabilities they needed to perform their missions. That's according to a federal review ordered after the assassination attempts against you-know-who in 2024. Even when Secret Service employees did use government-furnished equipment, your GFE, these mobile devices didn't have sufficient security to, quote, ensure real-time, continuous protection from cyber attacks by foreign adversaries or individuals. That's according to the Homeland Security Inspector General. His investigation, or theirs, also found vulnerable apps in those mobile devices that are GFE, that is, government-furnished equipment. In addition to being prohibited, Homeland Security policy only allows Secret Service employees to use GFE devices for official business. The practice of using personal cell phones is especially bad from a cyber security perspective. All of that. Government employees' personal devices and private communications provide highly attractive targets for foreign spies or even homegrown criminals plotting attacks against leaders. Secret Service agents' phones can also reveal

0: information-related details, geolocation, and by proxy, the president, vice president, and visiting heads of state's geolocations, as well as photos, contacts, and other personal information, such as family members and home addresses. Since these personal devices are not managed nor secured by the U.S. government, it's much easier for attackers to plant surveillanceware and other malware on them. Quote, if a personal device is jailbroken, infected with malicious code, or not up to date on security software, an adversary could intercept device communication. That's according to the Inspector General report. Continuing, outdated and vulnerable apps could enable malicious actors. We hate those. In the Screen Actors Guild, we don't even... Malicious actors, I say, to conduct surveillance, track locations, or record employees' communications. Connecting to unsecured networks may also allow cyber criminals to access data or install malware. Unquote. The Inspector General reviewed call and text logs from Secret Service GFE mobile device records for about the last 3 years, found more than 15,000 instances among 4.8 million calls in which employees sent and received calls from colleagues' personal phones while they were working protective events. Well, you got to do something to relieve the board. Investigators also examined travel vouchers for Secret Service employees who traveled internationally during that same three-year period. They found 30 employees who claimed reimbursement for using personal phones for official government business. Most of these, 23 of the 24 interviewed, said they needed to use their personal cell phones during nearly every foreign assignment. Foreign assignment cell phones. Not a series. Plus, they use personal mobile devices as hotspots to provide internet access for government-issued laptops or to access websites blocked on GFE phones. We know what you're doing with that phone. Even when employees did use government-issued devices on overseas trips, these phones also lacked basic security, according to the Inspector General's report. For an example, the Secret Service did not begin installing mobile threat defense software on any of the government-supplied phones until last August. That was a good month for security. Nor did the agency consistently wipe data from GFE devices after employees returned from international missions. Secret Service policy requires just that within 24 hours of returning to the U.S. News of Inspectors General, ladies and gentlemen. And now...
1: 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Feeling hot, hot, hot.
0: Well, it's no news to you or me, but Europe and the U.K. in the middle of a record-breaking heat wave, the grid, the electric grid, is being pushed to its limits, according to the MIT Technology Review, because people are turning to fans and air conditioning to try to stay cool. Some power plants won't be online to help handle the load. On June 23, France saw the hottest day since record keeping began way back in 1947. Temperatures climbed over 111 degrees in France. Overnight temperatures remained unusually high. This prolonged hot weather warmed up the water in some rivers across the country. Problem for the many nuclear plants that rely on those bodies of water for cooling. One reactor is already shut down. Others are being ramped down, or we'll see limitations later in the week. Unit 2 at the Golfech nuclear power plant in southern France shut down on June 22nd, when the river used to cool the plant got too hot. It was a precautionary measure. The power plant takes in water from the Garonne River and then returns most of it to the river at slightly higher temperatures after using it to cool equipment. French regulations limit the temperature of that return stream, so the warm water it was expected to reach 82 degrees, forced the operator to shut down the plant. EDF, which operates France's entire nuclear fleet, is also limiting the output of other reactors across the country. Extreme heat has affected France's nuclear industry before. At least 7 gigawatts worth of nuclear energy was forced to shut down across the country during a heat wave last year. This time, power plant outages and limitations aren't expected to be drastic enough to affect the ability to meet demand in France. Nuclear power has made most of the headlines during the heat wave, but other forms of electricity generation face similar challenges. Hydropower plants frequently run into problems when dry conditions lower the amount of water available to generate energy and force them to decrease or shut off operations. In the first 5 months of last year, high temperatures and low water conditions cut hydropower supplies in Europe by 13% compared with the year before. Even established coal and natural gas plants can be challenged by high temperatures. Hot weather can stress equipment and limit the efficiency of cooling towers. 5 gas plants across the UK have reported output reductions due to the conditions, cutting a total of about 2.5 gigawatts from the power supply. No wonder my phone is dead. And according to the Financial Times, Europe's energy system has come under intense pressure. France, Spain, and the UK have all reported record June temperatures this week, fueling demand for air conditioning and other forms of cooling, as well as causing major transport disruption. Almost 70,000 customers in Brittany in France were left without power after a heat-related transformer failure, while the national utility also cut nuclear power generation as the heat wave, as I mentioned, increased river temperatures. In the UK, 5 major gas-fired power plants were forced to reduce output as they struggled to cool, and power prices went up in the middle of all this, according to Finland Devaney, senior energy analyst at Montel. Not Williams, but Montel. He said power demand was high across Europe, quote, driven in part by increased cooling load. This raises prices as increasingly expensive generators are required to run to meet rising demand, unquote. Scientists say climate change is making extreme weather events, including heat waves, more frequent and intense. Of course, scientists would say that. Europe is the fastest warming continent, in part because of the proximity to the Arctic, where the melt of snow and ice has exposed darker ground that absorbs the sun's rays. Across France and the UK, schools were closed, trains canceled as the heat wave intensified. Rail operators implemented speed restrictions over concerns steel tracks would buckle. Simon Steele, head of the UN's climate change arm, told the Financial Times that the heat wave had made clear, quote, how ill-equipped, unquote, countries and their infrastructure were for, quote, not just what is coming, but what is already here, unquote. Here in London, it felt like the days a few years ago when everybody stayed home, stayed off the roads, went to parks sometimes because of warnings about, oh, you don't want to be in the city during the Olympics.

There's really no escape. Cabs and trains are stymied, TV's got the mess on tape. Hiding is the answer, like when Olympic Games held sway. It's a faux snow day.

Ashney would be nice, but it's 15 years away. It's a faux snow day. Dressed in almost nothing, he's the order of the day. Andrew's down to Knickers, where he is forced to stay. No one's home in Downing Street, so Stalemate takes a break. Style is on a holiday, survival is at stake. Relief is coming in a week, at least that's what they say. But it's a faux snow day.

0: Meanwhile,
1: it's news of the godly. Michigan Attorney General Dana Nessel released a report this week detailing allegations of sexual misconduct by 38 clergymen connected to the Diocese of Saginaw, putting the SAG in of the named priests and one deacon. 30 are presumed to have died. Presumptive death is the worst kind. The rest are no longer active in ministry. The 258-page report details how the diocese handled cases of the sexual abuse of both minor and adult victims since way back in 1950. That's when abuse was good. Nessel confirmed no charges have been filed as a result of the investigation. The lack of prosecution is due to the number or a number of factors, including the expiration of the state's statute of limitations and the deaths of the accused clergymen. Quote, criminal prosecutions are just one accountability metric, he said. By ensuring each victim is heard, regardless of how long ago their assault may have been, is important in acknowledging their pain and fostering a culture that prioritizes these victims over their silence, unquote. That's going to help. And in a statement, Saginaw Bishop Robert D. Gruce apologize to the victims on behalf of the church. Quote, I want to express my deepest sorrows to those who've been victims of abuse by members of the clergy. Please accept my sincere apology for the pain and suffering you've experienced by those who are entrusted with your care. I'm deeply saddened by it all. Unquote. Don't try to get any money. No, he didn't say that. The bishops and the Diocese of Saginaw will continue to accept its collective responsibility relating to the abuse and cooperate with state investigators. The Saginaw report is the sixth to be released as part of Michigan's ongoing investigation into its Catholic Church, which began in 2018 when the Michigan State Police and Attorney General officers executed search warrants at all seven dioceses. Since the launch of the investigation, 11 criminal cases have been filed. Final report on the Archdiocese of Detroit. That'll be released later this year. Stay tuned. News of the Godly.

From London, this is Le Show, and now, ladies and gentlemen. News of the Olympic Movement. Produced by Jim Ebersol III. Well, this is big news. Not like that little news I share with you all the time. The International Olympic Committee has broken with 130 years of tradition by deciding to pay athletes to compete at the Olympic Games. Starting with the recent Milan-Cortina Winter Olympics, all competitors will be entitled to a $10,000 grant from the IOC, regardless of whether they're NBA stars or on the poverty line, or both. Almost 14,000 athletes from the Summer Olympic Games are eligible, Summer and Winter Games, for the payment at a cost to the IOC of about $140 million. They got that on them. Athletes would receive the money 6 months after competing, provided they did not fail a doping test or violate the Olympic Charter, which used to prohibit getting paid. Quote, this grant will be available to every Olympian, said Pau Gasol, former NBA player, now head of the IOC's Athletes Commission. Not just medal winners, not just athletes from certain countries, every Olympian, he says, because while every athlete's journey is different, every Olympian has made sacrifices to reach the Olympic stage. Years of dedication, years of hard work, years of believing in a dream, unquote. Now, that dream is worth $10,000. Gasol confirmed that NBA players would be eligible for the grant, but suggested they might want to use it to help future stars rather than keep the money. Quote, it's really their right to use that grant, and hopefully will provide them with great options for them to use it wisely in a way that is very satisfying and rewarding for them, he said. Yes, now there's money in the Olympic Games, even for the athletes. Because it's a movement toward the bank, but still, it's a movement. And we all need one. Every day!

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1: Yes, it's news of AI, ladies and gentlemen, with a musical intro by AI, for your listening pleasure, or otherwise. This from Eric Topol, a doctor and researcher and a blogger, newsletter author, reporting on a new study. Quote, we stress tested many frontier AI models, that is to say the latest and greatest, for multimodal medical reasoning, including GPT-5, Claude 3.5, Gemini 2.5 Pro. They're not ready. Faulty reasoning, use of inappropriate shortcuts, hallucinations, published in Nature Medicine. AI models used to help diagnose medical conditions have a problem, according to the British tech journal The Register. They're ready and willing to identify patients whose data was used to train them, German researchers reported in a Nature paper this week, that discriminative AI models, those used to classify data and make predictions about new inputs based on their training sets, are particularly susceptible to membership inference attacks, your MIAs, that query the models in an attempt to figure out whether a particular data point is included in their training sets. What that means for medical AI models is that any patient whose data is used to educate the bot could be exposed, leading to details about their medical history and diagnoses being leaked. Let's clean that up. In an analysis of seven medical AI data sets consisting of images, ECG records, and general electronic health records, the team determined that individual patients targeted by such attacks can be identified with, quote, near perfect attack success, unquote, which they explain flies in the face of how such models are evaluated for safety. Quote, the fact that MIAs, not what you're thinking about, can achieve near-perfect success rates for individual patients is not adequately captured by the standard evaluation protocol, which measures attack success. The researchers said, based on their findings, they conclude reporting standards for AI privacy audits need to change. And according to the British Tech Journal of Register, it gets worse. Patients in the data set are generally easy to identify, and unsurprisingly, those underrepresented in medical AI training data are even easier to finger, than those whose data doesn't stand out. Underrepresented groups can include those in a number of sensitive categories: your race, your insurance status, your sex, the protocol used to conduct medical imaging, and certain disease statuses can all function as outliers that make it easier to identify individuals. Quote, generally speaking, privacy risks from MIAs become more severe as a model's training cohort becomes more specific, says the paper's lead author. You could imagine scenarios where membership in a training data set reveals that someone has a dormant genetic condition such as Huntington's disease, depression, or attended a specific specialized treatment clinic, unquote. In other words, exposing healthcare AI training data could be used to identify those with sensitive health conditions, spill secrets they may not want public, or otherwise fuel discrimination. The AI-driven flash memory shortage, you've heard of that. Everybody's buying up memory because everybody's building data centers and needs more chips and chips and chips and dip. The shortage has claimed another victim, the Apple MacBook. The extremely aggressive price of the Neo has been raised. All Macs, iPad models, even the Vision Pro, which is already kind of pricey. As Bloomberg's Mark Gurman reported, this is an extreme measure for Apple, a company that very rarely does price hikes. Apple has resisted this for a while. Apple CEO Tim Cook told the Wall Street Journal that last week, quote, "Unfortunately, price increases are unavoidable, though," Cook said. "We're doing our best to mitigate the huge increases that are being passed to us, and we've been trying to shield our customers from the increases, but the situation has become, per Tim Cook, unsustainable," unquote. AI companies have been buying up as much flash memory as they possibly can to build their water-hogging, environmental-destroying data centers. That's from Petapixel. Beyond the well-demonstrated environmental costs of the surging AI data center race, it has also created a memory shortage. As AI companies outbid each other for a finite memory supply, crowding out technology companies that cannot incur skyrocketing manufacturing costs, unlike the chatbot makers who just keep losing money and then people still give them money. If even Apple, a massive wealthy company, cannot absorb all the increased costs, it's a sobering look at the situation. Apple would obviously want to keep its prices where they are, especially for something like the MacBook Neo. It previously started at $599, now starts at $699. Well, there's only one digit. The Neo reportedly shipped 1.1 million units in just the first few months. That's an unprecedented Mac success for Apple. It's impossible to predict when this memory shortage will end or what will ever happen to prices when it does. News of AI. And now, ladies and gentlemen, Vice President J.D. Vance was speaking at a Republican conference this week. And among the many things he said was this.
0: If Watergate happened tomorrow, it would be like a 12-hour news story. Like, the idea that it would have taken down a presidency is crazy. And by the way, if you look at the story of how the deep state took down Richard Nixon, it's not all that different from what the same groups of people, the same institutions tried to do to Donald Trump in the first Trump administration. There is a parallel. I also just, at a personal level, you know, okay, young senator, vice president, writes some best-selling books, is hated by the media. It kind of sounds like J.D. Vance.
1: Now, ladies and gentlemen, you know there are two abiding principles of this program. One, that Richard Nixon made it to heaven. And two, that he's still taping.
2: Well, Alderman, it's about time.
3: Sarah, I was cleaning my cloud, and I keep telling them to bring shelves so everything doesn't pile up on the floor.
2: If this heaven thing was what it's cracked up to be, you could pay someone to come in.
3: Well, that would be a whole different kind of...
2: Well, of course. Yep. And, of course, it still beats the alternative.
3: Mm-hmm. Mm-hmm. I don't think they have shelves down there either.
2: Oh, no. So, Alderman, you saw him back in the news.
3: You're not running for re-election from here.
2: No, of course not. That would be illegal. Mm-hmm. Besides, I looked into it.
3: Well,
2: and...
3: No, sure. So why...
2: This Vance fellow?
3: Mm-hmm. The DJ?
2: It's J.D.
3: Right.
2: Mm-hmm.
3: And I couldn't believe he was moonlighting his...
2: Oh, of course, in that job. He'd have the time.
3: Yep.
2: But no, he's spouting off about Watergate.
3: Hmm. My memory's not what it used to be, but I seem to recall that we got over that resignation and everything.
2: Sure. Yep. But you know as well as I do, Bob. When you're vice president, you have to do or say something to get in the news. Otherwise, it's funerals and ribbon cutting and so forth.
3: Yep.
2: So the damn whippersnapper says, if Watergate happened today, it made 12-hour news start. Now, what the hell is that?
3: Is he saying everything is that sped up? I mean, I know about the internet and such.
2: Damn it, Haldeman, he was saying it would be no big deal. Goddamn Watergate. I mean, we went through all that. I know you didn't go through as much as I did.
3: No, but...
2: But the least a bastard could do is acknowledge that it was a big deal.
3: Seems obvious to me.
2: Yeah, yeah. Mm-hmm. I mean, all right. Going to China, down the memory hole.
3: Yeah.
2: All the great legislation we passed, fine. Mm-hmm. Forget about it.
3: Mm-hmm.
2: The damn Vietnam War, which I know I've said this to you before, but which I blame totally on Kissinger.
3: Well, of course.
2: He kept pretending it was my idea, but if the damn tapes ever came out,
3: people would be in for it.
2: They'd have another thing coming, I'll tell you that. But fine. That's fine. Yeah. Nothing you can do.
3: Nope.
2: No. Mm-hmm. But Watergate,
3: mm-hmm.
2: I mean, it wasn't a good thing.
3: No.
2: Not necessarily, or at least if you look at it that way.
3: Right.
2: But, by God, at least give us credit for it being a big thing.
3: That's right. Absolutely.
2: Yeah, I mean, it went on for months, mm-hmm. years even.
3: Yep.
2: Yeah. Mm-hmm. And this nonsense about the deep state coming after us. It was goddamn Goldwater who pulled the plug on us.
3: That's right. That's right.
2: About as deep as a damn waiting pool, Goldwater.
3: Yeah. Yep.
2: Not the FBI.
3: Nope.
2: Not the CIA. Not any of them.
3: Nope.
2: Came to me and said, Mr. President, you have to resign, and so on and so forth.
3: Mm-hmm.
2: No, Haldeman.
3: Nope.
2: It was Goldwater. Barry goddamn Goldwater.
3: Yep. I bet you this Vance fellow hasn't even heard of Goldwater.
2: That's right.
3: Yep.
2: That's right.
3: Yep. But to look on the bright side,
2: mm-hmm.
3: he has heard of you.
2: Well, that's right.
3: Mm-hmm.
2: Yep.
3: Yep. I mean, comparing you with Trump.
2: Well, that's...
3: I'll bet you dollars to donuts. Trump hasn't read even one of the books you've written.
2: That's right.
3: Mm-hmm.
2: Probably couldn't get past page 3 in any of them.
3: Nope.
2: Mm-hmm.
3: Nope.
2: Okay. Well, good luck with the shelves.
1: Now, the apologies of the week.
4: We're so sorry.
1: From Fox News, here's an apology from Maria Bartiromo. Kevin O'Leary appeared as a guest on this program, she says, in May 11th, discussed the ongoing controversy surrounding his planned data center project in Utah. Now he made certain claims relating to the opponents of that project. Mr. O'Leary has now corrected the record and explained that he has no evidence that the Alliance for a Better Utah or other such groups are funded by China or the Chinese Communist Party. Fox News Media is likewise aware of no evidence that they are funded by or acting at the direction of or in coordination with Chinese interests. Fox News Media apologizes for the error. Dateline Boulder County, Colorado, more than 3 months after former University of Colorado Boulder quarterback Dominique Ponder was killed in a drunk driving crash. His mother says an unexpected phone call reopened painful wounds. Katrina Hughes said she recently received a voicemail from a company working on behalf of Xcel Energy regarding a utility pole damaged in the March 1 crash that killed her son. The voicemail left her stunned. You don't call a parent for their deceased son and leave a message for him, especially a collection agency. It's just a little sick, she said. According to Hughes, the voicemail was seeking information about payment for the utility pole damaged when Ponder cracked through a guardrail and struck it. The sensitivity of the situation, you would have thought that there would have been some kind of notes in there that somebody would have known, she said. It's sad. Somebody needs to do better at Xcel, unquote. Well, Xcel Energy apologized to the Ponder family, said the call was made in error by a contracted representative working on the company's behalf. Quote, we extend our condolences to the family and loved ones of Dominique Ponder. In this instance, a contacted representative of Xcel Energy inadvertently contacted Dominique's family on our behalf. The family should not have been contacted in this instance, and we apologize to the family and regret the error. Unquote. Xcel says it's working with its vendor partner to ensure proper procedures followed in the future. The company also said it does not bill families who have lost loved ones in fatal accidents. The Korean singer Mark apologized after photos surfaced online showing him wearing a shirt featuring the Confederate flag. His newly established agency released a statement on social media apologizing to fans who may have felt hurt or disappointed by the incident. Quote, "We would like to extend our sincere apologies for the concern, discomfort, and disappointment caused by the vintage T-shirt that appeared in a recently shared photograph," said the company, writing in English. Controversy emerged after photos of the singer wearing a T-shirt bearing the flag circulated across online communities and social media. The agency, run by Mark, said the garment had been selected solely as a vintage wardrobe item, and the company later recognized the historical significance and sensitivity of the symbol displayed on the shirt. Efforts were made to ensure the symbol would not appear in official content, but another image showing the design was later shared, prompting online criticism. "Regardless of intent, we recognize that this matter should have been handled with greater intelligence and care," said the statement. "We take full responsibility for this oversight." Unquote. And Dateline Ann Arbor, Michigan, University of Michigan Regent Jordan Acker apologized for causing the university disappointment and pain over the last 2 months. During a board meeting this week, the board revealed the purported lewd comments he made were authentic. Quote, "I'm sorry to my colleagues on the board. I'm sorry to our students, our faculty and staff, our alumni, and everyone who cares deeply about this university. Today is about accountability, regardless of legal outcomes, regardless of investigations, regardless of what anyone else concludes. I know that I failed my own standards." Unquote. The board decided to close the matter without further action. He said during the meeting this week he would be redoubling his efforts serving as a regent, rejecting expectations he would resign. The apologies of the week, a copyrighted feature of this broadcast.

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1: Since Monday, when President Nixon released the new tape, the smoking pistol of the Watergate evidence that tied it directly to him, events have been rushing toward one seemingly inevitable conclusion: removal from office. Now, if all reports are correct, and there's no reason to doubt them, Mr. Nixon has chosen to take that final step himself.
2: The President of the United States!
3: Good evening, America. First off, I'd like to say my mother was a saint. And I know right now, in heaven, she's listening to KFOI 90.9 FM out of Redding and Red Bluff. I know it. I just know it. And I didn't do it. I'm not a crook. I didn't do it, but I'm going to go anyway because I know that's what you want. But I didn't do it.

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2: Hello and welcome in once again to Ian's House of Reggae here on www.reggaeworldmusic.com for a special extended tribute to one of my favourite Jamaican artists, who back in the Rocksteady era was the only singer to make hit records at both Treasure Isle and Studio One, and whose soulful tenor voice soothes the nation with songs of love and heartache alongside calls for peace and unity. Welcome in to the House of Reggae's Alton Ellis Special.

And so you're going to be hearing all of those legendary Jamaican rhythms and many more in this musical tribute to the man known as Mr. Soul of Jamaica, whose passionate singing and catchy choruses inspired a generation of vocalists and garnered a loyal fan base all around the world. And so today I'm going to be telling his musical story and playing some of his biggest tunes alongside some personal favourites. And so to begin at the beginning, Mr. Alton Nehemiah Ellis was born back in 1938 and grew up in a large family living on Fifth Street in Trenchtown, where he attended Boys Town School just a few hundred yards down the road. As a youth, he excelled at sports and in the evenings would sneak out and listen to the growing number of local sound systems that were blasting out contemporary American rhythm and blues on street corners. And it was here that he first impressed with the athletic dance moves that took him all the way to the finals of Veer John's Friday night talent shows, where on big stages like the Palace, Ward and Carib theatres, he won three times. However, when he tried to sing, he wasn't immediately popular, as he became intimidated by the competition from the likes of Owen Gray, Jackie Edwards and Higgs and Wilson, until one day another local youth, Eddie Perkins, suggested they try out as a duo, and so Alton wrote some sentimental lyrics about a prisoner wanting to fly over the prison walls to meet up with his love, and after practicing every evening, they took the song to local sound system operator Sir Coxon Downbeat, who was so impressed that he booked time in a Federal studio, and Alton and Eddie recorded their debut single called Muriel.

That was Alton Ellis and Eddie Perkins with their debut recording, Muriel, which was one of the earliest tunes produced by Sir Coxon Dodd at the Federal Studio, and which he released on his World Disc label in 1960, where it hit the top of the local pop charts and became a big seller in Jamaica on the emerging 7-inch market, prompting its release in the UK the same year on the Bluebeat label, and a further reissue by Dodd on his All Stars label a couple of years later. And so this unexpected success prompted Sir Coxon to recall Alton and Eddie back to the studio for a follow-up titled My Heaven, and also warranted an offer from competitor Vincent Chin, for whom they recorded My Love Divine for his new Randy's label. And both followed the standard R&B ballad formula. But although they didn't match the instant popularity of Muriel, they kept Alton and Eddie's name in the mix, alongside other duos in this pre-ska world, like Higgs and Wilson, Bunny and Skitter, Keith and Enid, and Derek and Patsy. However, unbeknownst to Alton, Eddie entered another talent contest, this time as a solo artist, and won first prize of a trip to America. And so, feeling a little betrayed, Alton returned to his day job, which at this time was a mix of construction site labouring and office-based bookbinding, with the knowledge that his brief brush with local fame could have been it for him as a professional singer, as Jamaican independence was soon heralded in with a blast of ska, and the music world moved on without him. However, he did occasionally help out his younger sister Hortense with harmony backing on her initial recordings, and then in 1964 he found himself back at Randy's studio recording backing vocals for then unknown John Holt, and also taking lead on a pair of ska scorchers titled Mouth Amassi and Scarbeat.

0: Recorded with the Scatterlights at Randy's studio, that was Alton Ellis with Scarbeat and Martha Massey, which were both produced by Vincent Shin and appeared as a double-sided single on his Pat's label in 1964.
1: Wherever I drop my musical anchor, never you try to conquer.
0: But despite his occasional appearances on record, Alton was still very much a bit part player during the ska era. But he retained confidence in his ability, as evidenced in 1965 when he formed his own harmony backing group, initially comprising of his brother Leslie and friend Baby G. But unlike the Techniques, the Paragons and the Heptones, who were all being formed around the same time, Alton put himself front and centre. And like Smokey Robinson and the Miracles, they became known as Alton Ellis and the Flames. And their big break came when he auditioned for Duke Reid and recorded a knockout blow to the growing number of rude boys and gangsters who were causing trouble at the sound systems and disrupting Alton from his dancing. As this is called Dance Crusher.

0: That was a debut recording by Alton and the Flames with Dance Crasher, which they recorded with a Bubba Brooks band and was produced by Duke Reed and released on his Treasure Isle label in Jamaica and the Island label in the UK back in 1965.
1: Believe me, that is the wickedest sound I play.
0: And so out of nowhere, Dance Crasher became one of the best-selling singles in Jamaica in 1965, as it captured the zeitgeist with references to both Rude Boys and boxing. And so Alton followed it up with more calls for peace and love in the dance and on the street, with titles like Don't Trouble People, Blessings of Love and Cry Tough. But in amongst these reality tunes, he also wrote and recorded a love song for his beloved wife, Pearl, who would feature more and more in his lyrics over the coming years, as this is called Honey I Love, Honey I Love.

0: That was Alton Ellis and the Flames with Honey I Love, a storming ska tune that they recorded for Duke Reed in 1965. But for some reason, it remained unreleased for over 40 years until Trojan Records unearthed it and released it on both 7-inch vinyl and CD. However, Alton did use the lyrics again just 2 years later in 1967 in a slower rocksteady version under the new title of All My Tears.
1: Ice Irish.
0: And so as we move forward in this Alton Ellis tribute, 1966 became a pivotal year in Jamaican music, as the records being released were rapidly slowing down from high-tempo ska scorchers to down-tempo rocksteady rulers, and Alton Ellis and the Flames quickly established their position at the top of this new hierarchy with two recordings that highlighted the transition. And significantly, both tunes were recorded at Duke Reed's newly opened Treasure Isle studio, utilising his new house band of the Supersonics, with in particular the first recording featuring Jackie Jackson playing an electric bass on his very first session at the studio, and on the second, Lynn Tate added his bubbling guitar line on top of Hugh Malcolm's new one-drop rhythm. And both of these records were revolutionary in their sound and style when they were released, and made Alton a bona fide superstar in Jamaica. So, first up, let's get ready to do rock steady with Girl I've Got a Date. Girl I've Got a Date. Girl.

0: Both recorded by Alton Ellis and the Flames at the Treasure Isle Studio in 1966. First up, you heard Girl, I've Got a Date, which initially came out on Duke Reed's Duchess label in Jamaica and the Dr. Bird label in the UK. And then following that was Rocksteady, which first appeared on Duke's Trojan label in Jamaica and the Treasure Isle label in the UK. And both of those became huge tunes in the dance halls and big sellers in the record shops, and established Alton's name at the forefront of this modern style of music.
1: Right now, we've been wonderfully surrounded by all these bubbles of talent.
0: And so, by this stage, his harmony group, The Flames, had expanded to include the likes of Lloyd Chalmers and Winston Jarrett, while the slower rhythms of Rocksteady suited Alton's high expressive voice, as he was able to stretch out his syllables and vowels into a soulful wail that became his trademark. And for the first 6 months of 1967, Duke Reed kept him busy in a studio, recording a mixture of cover versions like Duke of Earl and Ain't That Lovin' You, along with self-penned love songs like Why Birds Follow Spring and If I Could Rule the World. And so let's hear one of each now, as once again this is Alton Ellis and the Flames at the Treasure Isle Studio.
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0: Beautiful music, because first up you heard Ain't That Lovin' You, a wonderful cover version of Johnny Taylor's original Stax recording that appeared on the Treasure Isle label in both Jamaica and the UK in the summer of 1967. And then following that was Alton's self-penned If I Could Rule the World, which again was recorded at Treasure Isle in 67, but wasn't released at the time on single, and belatedly made its first appearance in 1974 on the compilation album Mr. Soul of Jamaica.
1: Keep listening, keep dancing, keep rocking, keep skanking, keep drinking, keep smoking, keep joking, while the musical display there.
0: And so with Rocksteady in full swing, and Alton Ellis and the Flames, along with label mates the Paragons and the Techniques regularly topping the charts, the Treasure Isle studio at 33 Bond Street was the place to be in the summer of 1967. However, across town at 13 Brentford Road, Sir Coxon Dodd was not happy that the young man who he had originally recorded back in the late 1950s was now notching up hit after hit for his main rival. So he put together a plan to get his man back, and he approached Alton with a contract to tempt him away from Treasure Isle, which included star billing on an upcoming tour of the UK. And being suitably impressed, Alton took the potentially risky decision to disband the Flames and move over to Studio One as a solo artist, where he was immediately introduced to the house band The Soul Vendors and put to work recording some new tunes he had just written about his troubled marriage. And so here is Alton Ellis at Studio One.
2: All right, come, let the good time roll with Sir Cock at the control. Ready?

0: Two tunes, two legendary rhythms. As first up you heard I'm Still In Love With You, and that was followed up by I'm Just A Guy. And both of those were recorded at Studio One in 1967 and originally released on the Studio One label in both Jamaica and the UK. Meanwhile, the rhythm of that first tune was later adapted by Joe Gibbs for Althea and Donna's worldwide hit Uptown Top Rankin, while that second rhythm became a Studio One staple, providing further hits for the likes of Sugar Minot and Michigan and Smiley.
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And so, following his initial recordings at Studio One, Alton Ellis, along with Ken Booth and the Soul Vendors, boarded a plane for London in September 1967 and embarked on a two-month UK tour, taking the modern rocksteady sound to Europe for the very first time. And while there, Alton recorded some new tracks, including cover versions of popular hits of the day like Whiter Shade of Pale and Massachusetts, along with this cover version of Bernard Pretty Purdy's Funky Donkey called Whippin' the Prince, which featured Alton on improvised vocals and later became better known in reggae circles as a Destiny Arena rhythm. And then, on their return to Jamaica, Sir Coxon combined some of the UK-recorded cover versions with their previous Jamaican sessions to release Alton's debut album. And so let's hear a couple more tracks from the album now, as first up is another original rhythm that went on to become a dancehall anthem. Mad, mad, mad. Mad, mad, mad.

0: Alton Ellis at his very best there with Mad Mad Mad, followed by Let Him Try, a stunning cover version of Roscoe Gordon's early 60s soul tune. And both of those were recorded at Studio One and featured on Alton's debut album, Sings Rockin' Soul, which came out on the Coxon label in both Jamaica and the UK in late 1967.
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0: But despite signing a contract with Sir Coxon, having his debut album released, and headlining a UK tour all in less than 6 months, before the year was over, Alton Ellis made a surprise decision to leave Studio One and return back to Duke Reed's Treasure Isle studio. But this infuriated Coxon Dodd, and so Duke sent Alton to America for a few weeks to keep a low profile until the dust settled back home. And it was while he was in New York that he heard a local singer by the name of Joya Landis, who impressed him so much that once it was safe to return home, he took her back with him to Treasure Isle and introduced her to Duke Reed. But it was also while he was away in America that Alton's marriage deteriorated even further. And even though they had 4 children together, this time it seemed beyond repair. And so he expressed his deepest feelings into his next recordings, the first of which I'm going to play now is the ultimate breakup tune.

0: Alton Ellis, back at Treasure Isle in 1968 with Breaking Up Is Hard to Do, which also featured Joya Landis on spoken vocals, and I Can't Stand It, just two of many great tracks which were released on the Treasure Isle label that year, with others including La La Means I Love You, Willow Tree, Bye Bye Love, and Ooh Wee Baby.
1: I'm the A1 station in the land. Come let me take you by the hand and lead you to this land so grand, believe me.
0: But as well as recording all these beautiful tunes under the auspices of Duke Reed, Alton Ellis had bigger plans. As the previous year, when he was in London, he'd made a deal with the Palmer Brothers for them to release any self-productions that he made on their own Palmer label. And so, now safely back at Treasure Isle, he funded his first recording session of a self-penned tune that summed up his feeling that this was an opportunity to become self-sufficient. This is My Time Is the Right Time. My Time.

0: That was Alton Ellis's first self-production, entitled My Time Is the Right Time. He recorded it at a Treasure Isle studio and then sent the tapes to London, where it was released on 7-inch on the Pama label in 1968.
1: Music is my occupation. Good for meditation. Great for inspiration.
0: But despite, or maybe because of, the self-assured debut production, Duke Reid refused to allow Alton to use a Treasure Isle studio again for his self-productions. And so he temporarily gave up that idea, and in early 1969 he took a trip to Canada, following in the recent footsteps of the likes of Jackie Mittu, Lynn Tate and Jojo Bennett, where he stayed for a few months performing gigs with Jojo in Toronto, before returning to Kingston once more, and this time back to Studio One, where he carried on recording throughout the rest of the year, and which resulted in his second full-length album, modestly titled The Best of Alton Ellis. And this combined a handful of cover versions, a couple of re-recordings of previous Treasure Isle hits, and some new tunes, just like this heartfelt number about his wife, called Pearl.